In verse 15, he said, "Beware of the leaven of Herod." Three kinds of leaven that Jesus said to look out for: the leaven of the Pharisees, the leaven of the Sadducees, and the leaven of Herod. And as we present the Lord Jesus Christ, we present him without that kind of leaven. Now let's think first of all about the leaven of the Pharisees. What was the leaven of the Pharisees? Who were the Pharisees? Well, the Pharisees were a religious sect in Jesus' time, and they were very religious. The leaven of the Pharisees is legalism. They had heads full of scripture, but they had hearts full of sin. They had religion, but they didn't have reality. They had laws, but they didn't have life. And so Jesus said, "Beware of the leaven of the Pharisees." But he also said, "Beware of the leaven of the Sadducees." Now, who were the Sadducees? Well, there was another group, another, quote, denomination of that day, if we could call them a denomination, a political sect of that day. The Sadducees were the liberals of that day. Well, let me tell you how the Bible describes the Sadducees, and then you'll understand why I call them liberals. In Acts chapter 23 and verse 8, "For the Sadducees say that there is no resurrection, neither angel nor spirit." But the Pharisees confess both. The Pharisees were very orthodox. They said there's a resurrection, angels, spirits, all of this. The Sadducees said, "We don't believe any of that." The Sadducees were so sophisticated. Oh, they didn't believe in the supernatural elements of the Bible. They didn't believe in the resurrection from the dead and all of that. They were classic liberals. Now, Jesus warned against the loveless leaven of legalism. And Jesus also warned against the leaven of liberalism. And then he warned against the leaven of Herod. What was the leaven of Herod? Well, Herod was a worldly, pleasure-mad king. And the leaven of Herod is not legalism nor liberalism, but plain old licentiousness, worldliness. And this is another problem among Christians of all denominations. We hear much today about the separation of church and state. I believe we need to hear a little more about the separation of church and world. We need to understand that the Bible says, "Come out from among them and be ye separate." The ways of the world have invaded the sanctuary. We look around in Christendom and we see that the laxness of our morals and the breakup of the home and the worldliness of our people is tragic. The leaven of Herod has secularized us. Now, Jesus, when he was speaking to the Herodians, said this: "Render unto Caesar that which is Caesar's, and unto God that which is God's." The Herodians somehow had tried to commingle that which belonged to Caesar and that which belonged to God. Sometimes we who are conservatives are accused of not believing in the separation of church and state. But I want you to know that you're listening to one preacher who believes it with all of the unction, function, and emotion of his soul. The church of the Lord Jesus Christ cannot, must not, be identified with any political party. The church needs to be free to tell the Republicans, the Democrats, and the Independents to repent and get right with God. All of us. The church must never, ever use the power of the government for spiritual goals. Listen to me. The government may protect us, but it cannot improve us morally or spiritually. And the government must be left free to do what it alone can do, so the church is free to do what she alone can do and must do. And God forbid that we get identified with the leaven of Herod. Always remember the difference between the church and the state. The church is here to minister God's grace. The state is here to minister God's justice. The church is to expose evil. The state is to restrain evil. The church is to carry out the Great Commission. The state, when it is working properly, allows us to live in peace and freedom that we might carry out the Great Commission. The church, in her scope, is international and eternal. The state, in her scope, is national and temporal. And we are to render unto Caesar that which is Caesar's, and unto God that

will belong to Jesus Christ. Now, we are to purge out the leaven of Herod, which is licentiousness. And so we're to present the Lord Jesus Christ. We're to present the Lord Jesus Christ. A, in purity, no leaven. B, we're to present the Lord Jesus Christ not only in purity, but we are to present the Lord Jesus Christ in integrity. No honey. Now, what is honey? Honey is excessive and external sweetness. Now, we have the prophets of the honey god among us. Those who just think that there are no real problems, and if we'll just take enough honey and just ladle that honey over our problems, they will all go away. These are the prophets of sweetness and light. They have confectionery convictions. They preach a candy Christ. They preach a religion that does not want to face the facts. They want everything to be sweetened up. These are the people always talking about love, love, love. Now, God is love. Oh, don't miss me. Don't anybody say that I didn't say that God is love. The Bible says that God is love. God is infinite love, inexpressible love, eternal love, unfathomable love. Thank God for the love of God. He is love, but that's not all of the truth. He's also a God of justice. He's also a God of truth. And when you say God is love and that's all you say, that's only part of the truth. And when you take part of the truth and make part of the truth all of the truth, that part of the truth becomes an untruth. Do you understand what I'm saying? If you just simply make part of the truth a total truth, then you get a skewed idea of truth. And you see, God is also a God of justice. He's a God of truth. Now, people say, now, don't take a stand for doctrine. Just be full of love. Be full of love. Yes, be full of love. But what does the Bible say? The Bible says, speak the truth in love. There's never any competition between truth and love. Speak the truth in love. There are two dangers. Number one is loveless truth. The other is truthless love. Speak the truth in love. You can't just simply take honey and ladle some honey over a situation and say, therefore, everything is all right. We are going to have to face the situation as it is. We have these modern-day honey prophets who minimize sin, humanize man, and glorify rebellion against God. A tendency toward universalism that would try to air condition hell and explain away the devil. Tell us that eventually everybody's going to heaven. We're all un-American if we don't put our arms around everybody else and say your religion's just as good as mine. I've said before, I believe we have some in America, if they could vote on it, would outlaw hell as cruel and unusual punishment. God's un-American. He has no right to do that. I want God's people to be together. I believe we ought to be together. But Jesus did not put the highest priority on unity, though he did put a priority on unity. He said, I came not to send peace, but a sword. Now you think about it. Jesus not only is the great unifier of those who believe in him, but he's also the great divider of those who don't believe in him. He's the one who separates the sheep from the goats. He said, I came to send a sword. I want God's people to be united. But now listen, and listen well if you don't hear anything else I say. I want God's people and the people of this church and the people of our denomination to be united. But listen to me. It is far better that Southern Baptists be divided by truth than be united in error. Understand. We can't just simply take honey and ladle honey over everything and say it's all is sweet and all is good. The world has lost its respect for preachers who are preaching a saccharine gospel and a church that's dying of diabetes. There's time when we present the Lord Jesus Christ, number one, in purity. And number two, we present the Lord Jesus Christ in integrity as he is, not just ladle honey over the whole situation. But last of all, we are to present the Lord Jesus Christ in vitality. Much salt. Much salt. Salt speaks of the saving life of our Lord and Savior Jesus Christ. And what does salt do? Jesus said, you're the salt of the earth. He was speaking to fishermen who preserve their fish with salt. For one thing, salt decontaminates.
There's a purifying element to salt. It is the salty ocean that

0: He's the shores of this world that keeps the earth from decaying and putrefying. If you took the salt out of the ocean, everything would turn to a stench. It is salt that purifies. And friend, I want to tell you, we need the decontamination of that salty gospel in our world today. You think of what has happened in 1963. Public prayer was outlawed in our schools. In 1973, 9 black-robed Supreme Court justices declared the preborn babies as non-beings. Little preborn Americans sacrificed on the altar of convenience. Did you know that it is now legal for a doctor to kill a baby in its mother's womb just hours before that mother gives delivery to that baby? Did you know that's legal? All's necessary is for the mother and the doctor to agree that it might cause some kind of a trauma for that baby to be born. We had a little grandbaby born in our family. Adrian Gentry Foster. I got to go into the birthing room and just minutes after that baby was born and cradle in my arms that little life, perfectly sculpted, perfectly formed. And I thought, my God, a few hours before in America, a doctor could have been paid money for killing that child. Don't you understand that's wrong? Don't you understand that that is a sin for which God must surely judge America? Don't you understand, my friend, it's time for the salt to work. It's time for the salt to work. Salt decontaminates. We live in a society that's seen sodomy go from a sin to a sickness to a socially accepted practice. It's time for the salt to work. You listen to me, folks. You know what's wrong in America? You say it's the media. It's not the media. You say it's Hollywood. No, it is not Hollywood. You say it's the liquor dealers. No, it is not the liquor dealers. You say it's the pornographers. It is not the pornographers. You say, well, it's the liberals. No, it's not the liberals. You know what the problem is in America? It is saltless saints. That's where the problem is. That's where the problem is. Folks, the problem is in this auditorium and in auditoriums all around. Salt that has lost its savor and a world that is rotting. Jesus said, you're to be the salt of the earth. But not only does salt decontaminate, salt activates. It is salt that causes flavor to burst alive in your mouth. Ask a little boy what salt is. He says, salt is what tastes bad when you don't have it. Salt brings out flavor. The Bible says in Job 6:6, can that which is unsavory be eaten without salt? You see, folks, there ought to be a zest about us. There ought to be a flavor about us. There ought to be a life about us that brings flavor to life. Do you know why many people don't go to Sunday school and why they don't go to churches across America? They don't want to be bored to tears. Do you know why preachers preach boring sermons? Because the preachers themselves are bored. It's the bland leading the bland. Jesus said, ye are the salt of the earth. We need a burning, blazing, passionate, emotional love for the Lord Jesus Christ. Not only does salt decontaminate, and not only does salt activate, my dear friend, salt medicates. Salt heals. There's a healing property in salt. And I can show you instances in the Bible where God used salt to heal. And friend, our world is sick, sick, sick. And what it needs is the antiseptic of the gospel to heal and to bind up the broken. I wish I had more time to talk about that. But I want to tell you, not only does salt medicate, salt irritates. Mark 9, verse 49, Jesus said, ye shall be salted with fire. Salt burns. And you're going to find out that when a preacher of the gospel preaches the salty gospel of Jesus Christ, it will sting, it will burn when the gospel is rubbed into the open and bleeding wounds of society. There are people who do not like the kind of preaching I do. I know that full well. But I can't make myself sick in order to make them well. I'm going to keep on preaching it. No offense, no effect. People want a saltless gospel, but salt will burn. One man was beaten up by another man, and The next scene is in court, and the judge is saying to the man who had been brutally beaten, he said, "Would you describe your assailant?" He said, "No, sir, that's what I was doing when he jumped on me." And this world will do the same thing to us when we take this book and describe it. Salt irritates. It burns. We need to stop trying to win popularity contests. I'll tell you what else salt does. Salt penetrates. You take a pinch of salt and put it in a jug of water, and it permeates all of that jug of water. You know what's wrong with us? We've not allowed the salt to penetrate. We come to church every Sunday and sit in a big salt cellar and salt the salt. But you don't put the fish in one barrel and the salt in another. Jesus said, "Ye are the salt of the earth." Not the salt of the church, but the salt of the earth. But I want to say, and it breaks my heart to say it, but not only does salt penetrate, but salt may dissipate. Jesus said in Matthew chapter 5 that salt can lose its savor. It can lose its bite. It can lose its pungency. It can lose its vitality. And Jesus said, when the salt has lost its savor, it is good for nothing but to be cast out and to be trodden under foot of men. The salt in Bible times was extremely valuable, pure salt. As a matter of fact, it was in some societies more valuable than gold. Men were paid with salt. Have you ever heard the expression, "That man's not worth his salt"? Our word salary literally means salt money. That's where we get our word salary from. But they had salt that they would get from the Dead Sea, and they would put it out on the ground. The water would evaporate out. They would take that salt, but in that salt were a number of other minerals. That salt is not as pure as the salt we have today. And left on the ground, or left in right conditions, after a while, when the rain would fall on it and so forth, the salt would blanch out and bleed away, leaving noxious minerals. Salt that was not salty. Salt that lost its savor. What could you do with it? If you put it in a well, it would poison the water. If you put it in the field, it would kill the crops. Put it on the food, it would poison the eater. What could you do with it? Just one thing. Put it on the highways. On the highways, it would pack down, absorb moisture. It would kill grass and weeds. It was a wonderful thing for men to walk on. Jesus said, if salt loses its savor, it is good for nothing but to be cast out and to be trodden under foot of men. Never before in history, at least in my ministry, have I ever seen Christians held up to more open ridicule than they're held up in this day, in this age in which we live. Isn't that true? The favorite sport today is Christian bashing in the media and everywhere else. And do you know why? Primarily, dear friend, because of a society of saltless saints. Salt that's lost its savor and is now being trampled and walked underfoot because we have failed to present the Lord Jesus Christ in His purity, in His integrity, and with His vitality. And I want to call you as brothers and sisters in this church to say, God helping us. God helping us. We're going to be salty saints, and we're going to preach a salty gospel this day and age in which we live. Father, I pray that You would help me to see if there is salt in my life. Lord, if my life is the kind of a life that decontaminates, that activates, that medicates, that penetrates rather than dissipates. Father, I pray for our church that we might be that kind of a New Testament church. In Jesus' holy name, amen.
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5: Greetings, friends. This is Dave Barba of Press On Ministries, happy to be with you. Join me now as we continue our study of the Word of God. Greetings. It's great to be with you. We are now going to continue, hopefully finish, our study called Small Talk. If you'll remember, small talk is the casual conversation we have with folks all the time. Maybe you greet a stranger while you're standing in line to check out at Walmart. Maybe you're talking to your friend across the back fence. Maybe you are greeting a visitor who came to your church for the first time. But you start that talking, and usually we talk about the sports and weather or politics. What we're trying to do is make a connection, break the ice. And most of us who are basically shy are nervous about this. I'm going to give you, as I have already started, principles and pointers to help you break the ice and get to a conversation that might even open their heart to the grace of God. Ephesians 4:29 says, "Let no corrupt communication proceed out of your mouth, but that which is good to the use of edifying or building, that it may what? Minister grace unto the hearers." Now, of course, you can't impart grace. God does that. But our casual conversation, words that we speak, folks, just when we meet them for the first time, can be used to connect us with them, to make a friend immediately, and then we can talk to them about the really important thing, that is their soul. Now, by the way, this small talk study has been videoed. It's on video, and if you're interested in getting the entire thing and won't cost you a thing, you can just follow the link on my website. Go to the front page of ipresson.com, and you'll see a link to my YouTube channel, and it is on that channel. I had this videotape some years ago, and I've distributed it to pastors and, of course, used it in local churches, and there's more on the video than you will hear on these broadcasts that we've been making. So check it out, ipressone.com, if you'd like to use this. And it can be used to train folks, even who are interested in telling people about the gospel. Train folks who are shy and need to be used of the Lord to greet visitors who come to your church. Small talk, casual conversation we have, but it's with a purpose. It is biblical. It can be godly. It might even be opening their heart to the grace of God. Remember, small talkers make others feel included, valuable, comfortable, and loved. And wouldn't it be wonderful if we could really do that with visitors that walk through the door of our church? Do it in a few minutes. Then they'd be open to what the pastor would have to say. Small talk does not come naturally. There's no biological mechanism that takes over. I wish there was. We had a pill to take, and all of a sudden we're not shy and we're all outgoing. Small talkers work at it. They listen to facts that I trust you're hearing now. And then, of course, they practice, practice, practice, practice. As we begin to look at the nuts and bolts of small talk, we learn that you have to ask God to lead you to the right person. It might be a stranger who comes to the door of your church on Sunday morning, or who you talk to, fellowship time, a goodies time, snack time, greeting time afterwards. It might be somebody you greet in the marketplace, maybe somebody in your neighborhood. Find that person as the Lord leads. Give that person the gift of a sincere, from your heart, biblical, sincere, spirit-filled smile. Proverbs 17:22, a merry heart does good like a medicine. That's a gift you give to others, and God can use that to break the ice and help you to have a conversation would be directly from God. As you introduce yourself, make eye contact, tell him your name, ask him his name, and then use the icebreakers. Where are you folks from? And then, what do you do for a living? And then tell me about your family. Those three questions, not necessarily given quickly, but one at a time, and you pause to listen. Those questions can be used to break the ice and cause you to have an open door connection with that person. There is a little element that businesses use that I might suggest. It's called a what's it? What's it? And that is, it is something maybe you put on your person. Maybe it is a little American flag, and it's a little pin you put there. Or for a lady, it could be a locket you wear around your neck. My wife wears sometimes the symbol of a palm tree, the palmetto, Palmetto State, South Carolina. And sometimes that opens up a door. For me, I like to wear T-shirts that have interesting or funny sayings on them. And oftentimes a total stranger will see that and smile or laugh, and the ice is broken and we're friends and we can talk. And of course, he doesn't know it, but my purpose in that is to talk to him about his soul. Maybe give him a gospel tract. Maybe invite him to church so he can hear the gospel. Maybe just ask him a simple gospel question. But God can use a what's it to cause that stranger to come over and talk to you, and the ice is broken. Then we talk about the power of listening, how valuable it is if we decide rather than just talk about ourselves to listen. You realize, my friend, that conversation, good conversation, is not like juggling. You know, that's what we picture. We think, boy, that guy talked about fishing, and I'm going to tell him all the fish I've caught and all the skill I have and the tricks I use. And we're standing there kind of picturing ourselves juggling all those wonderful things that we know about ourselves or skills that we have that we want to share. No, conversation that is good is not juggling. It is more like playing catch. You make a statement, and then you stop and listen. He talks a while, and then it's your turn, and you toss back and forth those bits of conversation. They're going back and forth. Maybe you know some people that I have met over the years who, I don't want to be critical or judgmental, but the fact is, I think they have kind of a disease that I call TMD. TMD, that stands for Too many details. Too many details. You ask them a simple question, you know? Hey, Brother Jim, how did your lunch go with Bill yesterday? And Brother Jim says, oh, yes, yesterday. We went down to that little restaurant right there on the corner of Main and 2nd Street. You know, it's across from that big field that apparently used to be involved in the Civil War because somebody discovered some of those little Civil War bullets. My grandfather was in the Civil War, and that person goes on and on and on with details that are not related to what you're talking about, and you're looking at him. Your eyes are glazing over, and you're praying for the soon return of the Lord so you can get away. I'm really not trying to be mean, but the fact is, when you encounter somebody like that, you may want to get away from them. Why? Because if you're in a church situation, there are other people you want to talk to. You might want to take control of the conversation so you can get it back to your purpose, and that's to talk to them about the Lord. or even just make a friendship connection so you can later talk to them about the Lord. Here's some things you might say. You might say, hey, that's a great story, Bill, but let me ask you a question. Or you can say, and this is a key, I know what you mean, Gertrude, but let me ask you a question. Now, you know what I just did? I just took control of the conversation. That person's talking, and you're about to faint, you know, or go home to the Lord early. And so you say, you break in. I know what you mean, Gertrude, but let me ask you a question. Do you realize, my friend, that this is how the minor prophets preached? Read through the minor prophets and see their sermons. So often they would throw out what we call a rhetorical question. They would give a question to the whole group in front of them, to Judah, the children of Israel. What if the priest would do this? Da, da, da, da. They might answer that question or they might let it go. But when they ask that question, they're getting the attention of the people that are listening to them. Hey, you read the New Testament, read the Gospels. Try to count how many times Jesus asked questions. So here's what you can do if you need to get control of the conversation again. I know what you mean, Bill, but let me ask you a question. If I'm in the pulpit and I'm preaching and I see some folks maybe wandering, their eyes are wandering, or maybe they're snoring, going to sleep, they've had it. I might say, hey, folks, let me ask you a question. When I do that immediately, every eye in the room turns back toward me, and I have the attention again. So use that if you need to continue the conversation, to have control, and to then get to a redemptive point in the conversation. Let's review before we close our study of small talk. What are the basic questions you can ask to break the ice? Where are you from? Where are you folks from? Then here's a great one. What do you do for a living? What do you do for a living? Many times you ask those two questions and there's nothing else you have to do. The conversation now is going and the ice is broken. And then if you need to, you might say, tell me about your family. Listen to folks. What can we do with what we've studied about small talk? Well, we can ask for daily word grace. Psalm 19:14, let the words of my mouth be acceptable in thy sight. Words of my mouth, meditation of my heart be acceptable. We can ask for daily word grace. In the morning, Lord, give me grace to say the right words, not the wrong ones. Give me grace to listen. Listen to that stranger. Listen to my wife. Listen to my children. It's a gift you give unto them, not only a smile, but the gift, the art of listening. So number one, ask for daily word grace. Number two, be slow to speak. James 1:19. Swift to hear, slow to speak. How often are we saved from hurting a relationship when we just choose to say nothing? You don't know what to say. You're about to lose your temper, so you pause. Selah in the book of Psalms. Pause. Think of that. Wait, be slow to speak. That's the action to take if you want to be an effective small talker. And then number three, spread the gospel via casual conversation. Mark 16:15 says we're supposed to get the gospel to every creature, and that includes everybody, that the Lord leads us as we meet them and talk to them and ask the Holy Spirit to give us direction. So use small talk to break the ice with a stranger, and then as the Holy Spirit directs, get to know somebody, become their friend, and then become their best friend by sharing the good news of the truth. I trust that God will use these things we've studied to help you to go forward for God, to get the gospel to those that need it, and to press on. Thanks, my friend, for listening. 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

enjoy singing that song. You know, don't we hear it often? You know, it's written by Julia Ward Howe, Battle Hymn of the Republic. And I just thought today on Musical Memories is the perfect time to open with Battle Hymn of the Republic. I'm Martha Garvin, and I invite you to join me today as we do songs about freedom. Now, this is the week of 4th of July, right? And so I just thought, remember one time, 4th of July week, we did all, well, rather patriotic songs. And we're going to start and stop today with patriotic songs. But in the middle, I want us to do songs about freedom. Freedom. And of course, right away, an old Halder Lillinus song, Glorious Freedom. Once I was bound by sin's galling fetters, chained like a slave, I struggled in vain. I'm sure you know it. Sing it with me.

wonderful little song about freedom. Did I sing that a little too high on the end? You know, just as I was doing it, I thought that has to be a choir number where you always hit that high note, right? Well, we're doing songs about freedom, and my piano is so full. I've got to quit singing so many verses, don't I? Otherwise, we will not get all these songs in. So, Hallelujah, I'm Free by Jameson. I am

Song of the Soul Set Free. You know, we're doing these freedom songs, and every time I see the word slave or freedom, I think of how fortunate we are to be born in America. And this is the week for 4th of July, so we're featuring these songs. Now, these next two songs that I've chosen for us to do, well, you know, I have to sing melody, right? You know, I can remember the day when my big brother sang in a quartet, college quartet, you know, and well, maybe that's why I remember so many of these old quartet songs, is because my big brother came around at the quartet that he sang in. Well, maybe little sister had a crush on all the quartet guys. I don't know. Maybe that's part of it. But it just seems like I remember so many of these wonderful old songs. And well, the next two are really Stamps Baxter's, and that rings a bell, doesn't it? And so if you sing bass, these have to have bass parts. I'll have to sing the melody. He set me free, and then I'm going to go right into I'm Free Again. So join me as we do these two songs, well, these two quartet songs of freedom. Once like a bird in prison I dwell.

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You know what I was thinking while I was singing all that syncopation and all that minor where it goes down, da, da, da? I thought of all the opera singers we've had. That we've had our musical memories, and well, this isn't opera day, is it? We're talking about freedom, and we're doing these old quartet songs, and you just have to do them that way, don't you? You can't just kind of halfway do them. You have to just kind of hit it. Well, another one.

0: I know that was kind of loud and a lot of beat and
1: a lot of bass. I hope you were singing the bass.
0: As I was singing that about freedom, it's not in my notes today to tell you, but I think I want to. I was just recently privileged to be in Nashville, and I met an old, rather elderly black pastor, and he told me of people that were very influential in his life. And they were people like Ira Gershwin and Dietrich Bonhoeffer, the theologian, and Martin Luther King. You recognize those names, don't you? So did I. And I was so impressed as I sat there and listened to him tell me stories about these three people. We're talking about freedom today. But he said, Mrs. Garvin, let me tell you, the one that has influenced me the most. He said, I had the privilege of baptizing a 96-year-old black lady who her master would not let her be baptized because she was black. Well, right away, you know what happened to me. I went to tears. And he said, as they went down into the water, the old colored lady said to him, let me show you the scars, Pastor, of the beatings. By now I'm really blubbering. And before he took her down to the water to baptize her, she said to him that when she was freed, that her master said, the law says that I have to do this. I have to let you be free. But he said, I'm going to give you something you'll never forget. And he beat her. Freedom. Remember, he had not let her be baptized just because she was black. And so when she was freed, she wanted to be baptized. And he said to me, Mrs. Garvin, she has influenced me more than all the famous names that I've mentioned to you. When I think of a little born-again Christian who wanted to be baptized, even at 96, and he quickly said, you know, she lived to be 103. Isn't that great? I was so touched by that story, and I have told it several times, and I could never get through it without crying. To think at 96, she still wanted to be baptized. It was her privilege of being free. We've talked about being free today on Musical Memories. The wonderful freedom that Jesus gives us. The freedom that we enjoy in this country. This is the week for 4th of July. And yes, we started off by Mine Eyes Have Seen the Glory. And today, as we conclude, I want us to do America the Beautiful. I have never known anything but freedom in this land. Freedom from many things. Freedom to worship the way we want to. And aren't you thankful? So today, these last few minutes we have together, I'm so glad you took the time to share freedom with me. Let's do America the Beautiful. I'm Martha Reed Garvin with old songs that I like to call musical memories. I hope you tune in next week when, again, it'll be you and me around the piano singing these blessed old songs. I'll see you next week.

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0: With SRN News, I'm Jason Walker. Help from all around the world pouring into Venezuela, food, water, medicine, technical assistance, as search and rescue teams continue to tear through what's left of homes and offices. The death count, 1,450 at least. Thousands injured, thousands more are missing. A heat wave will blast the eastern U.S. this week.
1: The National Weather Service says temperatures rising ahead of the July 4th holiday will feel hotter because of the high humidity that's arriving with it. The Weather Service says several days of high temperatures will settle in across the lower Great Lakes, the Mid-Atlantic and the Mississippi, and Ohio River valleys. That's expected to last into next weekend across the Great Plains, Southeast, and Mid-Atlantic. Some cities could see their highest temperatures of the year so far as they host World Cup matches and celebrations for America's 250th anniversary. John Scott reporting.
0: A very rare situation in Alaska.
2: To Dan Sullivan's one political fight and a judge weighing in. In Alaska, Republican Senator Dan Sullivan went to court to block a man with the same name and party affiliation. But a judge ruled he is eligible to challenge the sitting senator in the August primary. That ruling can be appealed to the state Supreme Court. Senator Sullivan argues the other Sullivan could confuse voters and accuses Democrats of engineering it to their advantage. The Alaska race is one of about half a dozen U.S. Senate races expected to be highly competitive in the fall, and the seat is one Democrats are trying to flip in their efforts to try to regain the majority. I'm Julie Walker.
0: Skydiving plane in France has gone down, killing all 11 people on board. And a helicopter crash in Saudi Arabia. All 14 people on board the chopper died in that accident. This is SRN News. Who is going to church these days? Here's Michael Harrington with that answer.
3: Young people, that's who. A new poll from Lifeway Research reveals that amongst Generation Z, Americans ages 18 to 28, people attend worship services an average of 6 times in any given month. Millennials and Generation X only go 5 times a month on average, and baby boomers show up 4.5 times. Young adults are also more likely than any other age cohort to be part of a small group activity at their church. Michael Harrington reporting.
0: Egyptian court has sentenced a Christian to 5 years at hard labor for posting videos on YouTube that compared the beliefs of Christianity with those of Islam. The man was found guilty of contempt of religion and misuse of social media. Case illustrates the plight of many Christians in Egypt, where they make up just 10% of the population. This is SRN News.
4: Galatians 5, verse 1. Stand fast, therefore, in the liberty wherewith Christ hath made us free, and be not entangled again with the yoke of bondage. Galatians 5, verse 1. God's Word, the Bible, reminding us that Christ has freed us from spiritual bondage.
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7: As you know, America is at a crisis point in her history. 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
4: All of us have been in social situations where someone begins bragging. Very quickly, we get the unpleasant feeling that the conversation is about to get very one-sided. It's odd that those who boast are generally the last to realize that no one else really cares about their accomplishments. This is Erwin Lutzer. Tonight on Songs in the Night, I'm continuing a series titled Our Guilt, His Grace, a study in the book of Romans. We're going to find out what God thinks of those who boast and why there is only one thing a Christian is allowed to boast about. You stay tuned.

Good evening, everyone. From historic Moody Church in the heart of Chicago comes Songs in the Night with Dr. Erwin Lutzer, soloists Glenn Jurian and Bert Gettinger, the King's Carolers, and organist John Innes. This is Songs in the Night. Sorry.

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1: Thanks, Bill, and good evening to you, my friends. I'm sure that we've all met a person who loves to talk about himself. He boasts about what he does, where he goes, and on his education, his background, his accomplishments. You know, often people who talk about themselves, they bore the others around them. It's been said that a bore is a person who is here today and here tomorrow. In fact, he can bring sunshine into a room by just leaving it. But let me ask you tonight, is boasting ever legitimate? We're expressly told that we should neither boast in our wisdom nor in our accomplishments. Listen to these words from Jeremiah. Let not the wise man glory in his wisdom, neither let the mighty man glory in his might, neither let the rich man glory in his riches. But he who glories, let him glory in this, that he understands and knows me, that I am the Lord, and that I execute loving kindness and judgment and righteousness on the earth. For in these things I delight, says the Lord. My friend, tonight we have no reason to boast of ourselves. And when it comes to the doctrine of salvation, we have even less reason to boast. And tonight, we'll look into the book of Romans to find out why.

The words of the song remind us that Jesus is the Lion. He is the one who judges. But thankfully, He is also the Lamb. He is the one who saves. Who is He? His name is Jesus. Thank you so much, King's Carolers. In Romans chapter 3, the Apostle Paul speaks about the condemnation of the human race. But then in verse 21, he begins to discuss justification. He points out that salvation is not through the law, but through faith in what Christ has done. So he asks, where then is boasting? It is excluded. It's sinful to boast in our salvation, because after all, it is a free gift. But Paul knows that those who read his epistle might begin to ask, but what about the people in the Old Testament? Were they not saved by keeping the law? To prove that he is not presenting a new doctrine, he reaches back and discusses the salvation of Abraham and David. His point is that they too were saved by faith and not by works. Here are some important reasons why boasting about one's salvation is wrong and sinful. First of all, Paul says, because righteousness is a gift. In chapter 4, he says, if Abraham was justified by works, he has something to boast about. But not before God, he says, for what does the Scripture say? Abraham believed God, and it was reckoned to him as righteousness. Remember in Genesis chapter 15, verse 6, Abraham is spoken of as being justified. God took him outside, showed him all the stars, promised him that he would have seed that would be as numerous as the hosts of heaven. Abraham believed what God told him, and it was credited to him for righteousness. In fact, Abraham was even justified before he was circumcised. Genesis 15 comes before Genesis 17, where God instituted circumcision. Furthermore, Abraham was saved before the law was instituted. Now, the point of all this is that Abraham's salvation was the result of faith, not rituals. He could not boast, for it was all of grace. Today, there are those who look to their baptism or to the fact that they have participated in communion. They're convinced that such ordinances can contribute to their salvation. But Paul makes it clear that that's not the case. It is by faith that Abraham received righteousness as a special gift from God.

This song so marvelously emphasizes that salvation is not by works. Thy work, O Christ, alone can ease this weight of sin. Only Jesus can save. And because of that, we have no right to boast about our salvation. We've been emphasizing tonight that righteousness is a free gift, and so is its counterpart, forgiveness. The Apostle Paul uses David as an illustration of one who was forgiven for his misdeeds. We all know the story of how David looked upon a beautiful woman as he walked on the roof of his house, and then he asked Bathsheba to come to the palace, and there he seduced her. Possibly they talked about the loneliness that they had, and David, of course, was a king. After that, David likely commended Bathsheba for her beauty, and soon she gave in to his advances. We all know the story of how David eventually ended up also committing murder by having Uriah killed. In Psalm 51, David prayed that he might be forgiven. And he said, "Have mercy upon me, O God, according to thy loving kindness. According unto the multitude of thy tender mercies, blot out my transgressions." What David was really saying to God was, "Do me a favor, give me what I don't deserve." And after God had forgiven him, he composed Psalm 32. And it is this psalm that Paul quotes in Romans chapter 4. "Blessed are those whose lawless deeds have been forgiven and whose sins have been covered. Blessed is the man whose sin the Lord will not take into account." David received forgiveness freely. In fact, there were no sacrifices for murder and adultery. That's why he said, "Thou desirest not sacrifice, else I would give it. Thou delightest not in burnt offering." Yet because David cast himself upon the mercy of God, God forgave David's great sin. And it is these two illustrations, Abraham and David, that the Apostle Paul uses. Two men known for their intimacy with God. Abraham was called a friend of God. What a remarkable epitaph. I've often thought that that would be an awesome thing to write onto a tombstone. A friend of God. What more could one ask than to be a friend of God? Yet Abraham lied, committed immorality with his servant, and was far from perfect. On what basis was he called a friend of God? Well, it's because God gave him the gift of righteousness. And then we think of David. In spite of all of his sins, he was called a man after God's own heart. That also would make a wonderful epitaph on a tombstone. Imagine having the honor of being called a man after God's own heart. But how could David achieve such recognition by the Almighty? It's certainly not because he deserved it or because he earned it. It's because he received the gift of forgiveness. What I'm trying to say is that when we accept Christ as our Savior today, we receive both forgiveness and Christ's righteousness. They come together as a gift. David illustrates the forgiveness of God. Abraham illustrates the righteousness of God. Both were members of God's family because of their faith. Perhaps you say, "Well, Pastor Lutzer, yes, salvation is all of grace through faith, but at least I can take credit for having believed." Well, I think that faith itself is a gift of God. We all know the familiar verse, "For by grace you are saved through faith, and that not of yourselves, it is the gift of God, not of works, lest any man should boast." The word "that" has as its antecedent the word "faith." That is, faith is a gift of God. So even though it's true that we have faith in Christ, even faith is God-given. That's why we read in the book of Acts about the gift of repentance. Some may differ, but I think that unless God gives us that gift, we could never possibly exercise it. You see, our churches are filled with people who boast. They think that God is impressed because they've been committed church members.
They may point to teaching Sunday school or giving money to charity or being honest in business. Whatever it may be, they suspect that God should take notice of them because they've done something to merit His attention and approval. But God hates boasters. The great reformer John Calvin said, "Not a particle of boasting can be admitted, because not one particle of work is admitted into the covenant of grace." To boast is to misunderstand the gospel. But is all boasting sin? No, it isn't. Paul says in Galatians chapter 6, verse 14, "God forbid that I should boast except in the cross of our Lord Jesus Christ." It is boasting in ourselves that is sinful. To boast in the cross and to boast about Christ is not only proper, but it's commanded.

I'm sure that we would all agree that we have just heard one of our favorite songs, When I Survey the Wondrous Cross. My richest gain I count but loss and pour contempt on all my pride. Thank you so much, ladies. In the previous century, as steamboats went up and down the Mississippi River, there was a man who always waited for a particular boat as it came down the river. Whenever he thought that the boat was in the area, he would always look out for it, trying to peer through the fog or the darkness to see the captain. When asked why, he said, "It's because that captain saved my life a few years ago, and now I always like to point him out." Well, that's really what we are doing when we witness to our faith. We are pointing out the glories of Christ. We are telling others about Christ's ability. We are boasting in the Lord. The bottom line is, if you boast in yourself, you are lost. If you boast in Christ, you are saved. It's not boasting that's sin, it's boasting about ourselves that is wrong. Tonight I may be speaking to someone who has never received Christ as Savior. I encourage you to humble yourself. Just as in ancient Israel, they looked to a serpent of brass, and God promised that if they looked at that serpent, they would be healed from their diseases. In the very same way today, I urge you to look to Christ. See yourself as under a sentence of death, just as those in ancient Israel who had been bitten by serpents. And just as they looked to a brass serpent to find healing from the poison within them, you can look to the Savior now to save you from the penalty of sin. Believe in the only one qualified to save you, and join those who find their glory, who find their boasting in the cross of Christ.

0: Tonight, Dr. Erwin Lutzer brought the fourth in a 14-part series on Our Guilt, His Grace, a study in the book of Romans. 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Music tonight came to us from the King's Carolers, Faith Wilson, Gail Fletterer, Joanna Hedinga, and Marcia Twedell. Our soloists were Glenn Jorian and Bert Kettinger, along with John Innes at the keyboards. This is Bill Davis thanking each one of you for tuning in. And here once again is Dr. Lutzer.
1: Our Father, tonight we ask in the name of Jesus that you will enable us to boast in you and not ourselves. We pray today, Father, that we might be clothed with humility, that you might grant us grace. And we will thank you in Jesus' blessed name. Amen.

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1: If you're looking for a peaceful oasis in a very troubled world, you've come to the right spot. 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We trust that you will be blessed, challenged, and encouraged by listening to this message of hope for such a time as this. Thank you for listening.
2: How do you do? Human nature wants to retaliate against those who inflict pain. So it takes a different kind of nature to suffer without exacting vengeance. As a child, the woman in this story suffered neglect from her mother and cruelty from others. Yet her response might surprise you, all because her heart and mind and very life were unshackled.
3: Hello?
4: Sis, it's Vera. I need help.
3: I've been meaning to call you, Vera. How's Clarence?
4: No better. He keeps having seizures.
3: Oh, my. I thought they would go away.
4: They haven't. He has 10 a day sometimes. I'm worried he'll fall down on little Donna and hurt her.
3: They're grand mal seizures, then?
4: Yes. The doctors can't believe he's still alive.
3: And there's no medication that helps?
4: No. I worry because Donna's walking around now. I've got to leave. For her protection. I can't take it anymore.
3: Come to California. You can stay with us.
2: Proclaiming the good news, this is Unshackled, true life stories of real people dramatized and produced in Chicago by Pacific Garden Mission. They have names, you know. They're not just a formless group called the homeless. They're individuals with names. When they come to Pacific Garden Mission, one of the first things they learn is the name of the one who can help them put their past behind them and change their future. That's what the mission is all about. Pastors and counselors open the door to new life, helping each one come to know the name above all names. And that same transforming message goes out to the world in 15 languages through this program. Now for broadcast around the earth, here is episode number 3937 in the series Unshackled, the program that makes you face yourself and think. The woman in our story was 2 years old when her mother left her father in Chicago and moved to California, the first of many moves. Where she ended and why is her story. The true testimony of Donna Bossert, right now on Unshackled.
5: So your mother left your father? Just like that?
6: Yes. She always said it was for my sake, Al.
5: Your poor father. I mean, being sick like that and losing his wife and daughter. What happened to him?
6: He's still alive, and he's better now. They have medicine that helps control the seizures, but we still don't live with him.
5: Are you the only child, Donna?
6: Yes.
5: So what happened when you and your mother got to California?
6: We lived with my aunt and uncle, and he set my mom up in a restaurant so she could support us. Mom's a great cook, and she worked hard.
5: Has it been hard without your dad?
6: You have no idea. I've been in 10 different schools, including one in Canada.
5: 10? But you're only 15.
6: Mom left me in all kinds of homes because she had to work and couldn't take care of me.
5: 10 schools? Must have been a struggle.
6: It was. I had trouble learning and making friends. I was always the new kid. Sometimes I gave my lunch to other kids just to have a friend.
5: Did you know the people you lived with?
6: No, I didn't. That made it even harder. When I was 4, Mom put me with a couple named Gus and Anne. He was in a wheelchair, and they cussed each other in Greek.
5: At least you didn't understand.
6: A child understands fighting. I didn't have any friends, and I was so lonely. When Christmas came that year, I waited all day for Mom to come, but she didn't.
5: That's rough. How did you make it through that?
6: I crushed an ornament in my hand, and then I got a spanking for it.
5: So you started school while living with Gus and Anne?
6: Yes. One day, there was an earthquake, and parents came for their kids, but nobody came for me. So I finally started walking home. It was so windy, I couldn't make it up the hill. So I sat and cried until a man in a utility truck came and took me home. Then, Anne spanked me again.
5: Why?
6: Because I took a ride with strangers.
5: What a life. How long did you live with them?
6: For 2 years. I was in first grade when Mom came and got me.
7: Now you stop crying, Donna. You can't stay with Gus and Anne because of the fire. And you can't stay with me because I have to work. This is for your own good, I told you. These people will give you a good home. You be good and don't make trouble for me, okay? I don't need any more trouble than I already have. Come on now, stop crying. They'll think you don't like them.
5: So there was a fire at Gus and Anne's?
6: Yes. We came home one day and the fire truck was there. Clothes had fallen on a heater.
5: So you got a new home?
6: A place, not a home. Home was by the railroad tracks with a couple that drank a lot. Then there was a place where the man stuck my finger in an electric outlet.
5: What?
6: Yeah. I guess he liked to hear me scream. His wife threatened to tell my mom, and then they wouldn't get any more money.
5: What kind of man would do something like that?
6: You tell me.
5: Did your mother know?
6: I don't think so. Then I stayed with an older couple that used me as a babysitter for their little grandchildren, and I was only 7.
5: Wow. Only 7?
6: When I tried to play outside with other kids, they yelled at me and called my mom, said I was a bad girl. They packed my suitcase, and a strange man took me to my mom's restaurant. She was very upset with me.
5: Did you live with her from then on?
6: Well, for the next 3 years. But Mom was drinking by then and had many boyfriends. I spent the summers with my aunt in a cabin at the lake. Kind of like this place.
5: I'm glad you came to camp, Donna.
6: Me too, Alan. I saw you at the church youth group right away, but then I didn't see you again.
5: My mom's a widow, so I work and help at home a lot.
6: So do I.
5: When'd you move back here to Chicago?
6: When I was 10. One of Mom's sisters talked her into coming back. Then one of her cousins in Canada wanted me to come live with her. I stayed 4 years, and it was the best 4 years of my life.
5: Because you didn't have to move?
6: Yeah. But I came back summers to babysit my cousin's 3 kids. I came by train and always lived in fear that Mom wouldn't meet the train.
5: Your mother let you down a lot, didn't she?
6: She always made it seem like she had good reasons. That she was doing the best for me. I felt sorry for her.
5: I know what you mean. You feel guilty if you don't do what you can do to help.
6: Yeah.
5: Do you still live mainly at your cousin's place in Canada?
6: No. One day I was hitting a baseball and her little daughter came up behind me and I clipped her with the bat. Things were never the same after that, so I pleaded with my mom to let me come home.
4: I thought you were happy there, Donna.
6: I was, Mom. Until I hit Jenny with a bat.
4: But you said it was an accident.
6: It was, and she's okay. They took her to the doctor, but her touch just acts funny now.
4: You're imagining it.
6: No, I'm not. Jenny's grandfather saw the whole thing, and he said it was an accident. She came up behind me, and I couldn't see her. But her dad is so cold to me now. Please let me come home.
4: It's not a good time, Donna.
6: You always say that. I thought you were engaged.
4: I am. And as soon as we're married, you can come home.
6: Mom, please.
4: You just be a good girl, Donna. And don't make trouble for me, you hear? I have enough trouble as it is without you making more.
5: So she didn't let you come back?
6: No. She was living in Detroit with that man, and I visited on weekends. But they didn't get married. Finally, she moved back to Chicago.
5: Funny how it all worked out. We wouldn't have met if you had moved to Detroit.
6: True.
5: Or if anything was different about your life.
6: I'm just glad I ended up going to your church.
5: Did you go to other churches?
6: I went to lots of different churches while I was growing up. Gus and Anne took me to their church, but they used to tie a string of garlic around my neck to ward off evil spirits.
5: You're kidding.
6: No, they were superstitious.
5: You did what you were told?
6: Yes. I always tried to be good to please the people I lived with. My mom, even God. Then I turned 15.
4: I don't see why you want to live here, Donna. You're better off there in Canada.
6: No, I'm not. I'm miserable, Mom. I pretend to be happy, but I'm not.
4: But Pete lives here now.
6: That's okay.
4: You'll have to make new friends.
6: I will.
4: I only have one bedroom. It'll be crowded.
6: I don't care where I have to sleep.
4: I work nights, you know. I don't want you running around.
6: I won't. I'll be good. I promise.
4: All right. I guess you're old enough to leave alone while I go to work. But you have to stay out of trouble and be good.
6: That was 55 years ago
8: when Mom let me live with her and her boyfriend Pete in Chicago. And then I saw my dad again, and he wanted to spend time with me. So he took me to church with him. And for the first time, I heard the gospel.
2: The gospel is the good news that God loves you. You can't do enough good things to please him on your own. The Bible tells us, there is none righteous, no, not one. Isaiah chapter 64, verse 6 says, but we are all as an unclean thing, and all our righteousnesses are as filthy rags. And we all do fade as a leaf, and our iniquities, like the wind, have taken us away. That's the bad news. So, my friend, you can't make yourself good enough for God. That's why he sent Jesus. Only he can be our righteousness. Not by works of righteousness, which we have done, but according to his mercy he saved us, by the washing of regeneration and renewing of the Holy Ghost. You see, God's word also says, the soul that sinneth, it shall die. There's no way to make up for that lie, that thing you stole, that affair you had.

0: through Jesus Christ. So it's not about God needed someone to punish. It's all about God loved us enough to take responsibility for fixing what we were guilty of but couldn't fix. So in simple terms, we racked up the debt, and instead of sending the bill, he paid it. So Jesus died to pay the penalty for us. God sending his own Son in the likeness of sinful flesh and for sin, condemned sin in the flesh.
1: I'm so glad you've taken me to church with you over the summer, Dad. I've never heard that before.
2: What?
1: That you can't get to heaven by doing good stuff. I thought by trying hard to be good, I could make it to heaven.
2: No, no, Donna, it's by God's grace alone. It's not what we think, but what the Bible says.
1: Does Mom know that?
2: Well, she's the one who told me about the Lord after we got married.
1: She never told me. And she never goes to church either.
2: She used to.
1: Grandma said she used to seem devoted to God. I wonder what happened.
2: Well, my seizures made it hard for her to stay with me.
1: Did you stop loving her, Dad?
2: No, no, it broke my heart when Vera left. I still love her. I guess I always will, but I couldn't take care of her or you with my illness.
1: I'm going to start praying for her.
2: Where do you stand on this salvation thing, Donna?
1: I'm saved, Dad. I repented of my sins and asked Jesus to save me with my Sunday school teacher. She led me in a prayer of dedication to God after that. Now Jesus means everything to me.
0: In a moment, we'll hear the rest of Donna's story. But first, I have Phil Kwiatkowski here, president of Pacific Garden Mission.
3: Thanks, Timothy. We've been busy at the mission getting ready for the 4th of July.
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3: Every year we eat delicious food and make a lot of noise to celebrate the freedoms we enjoy in the United States. 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
4: I was 15 and Alan was 17 when we got to know one another at church camp, and we soon fell in love. I was a senior in high school when my mom and Pete were married.
5: What's wrong, Donna?
1: Mom and Pete want to move, and I'll have to change schools. I want to graduate where I am.
5: What does she say?
1: She said it's easier for Pete to get to his job if we move. He works at a big hotel downtown.
5: Maybe you can arrange to finish where you are.
1: I'd have to take several buses and a streetcar.
5: Hang in there, Donna. It's only a year. Then we can get married.
1: What'd I do without you, Alan? I used to cry out to God for someone to love me, so he gave me you.
4: We moved, but I stayed at the same school. I was often late to class, and Mom wouldn't write notes for my tardiness. But the teacher who took attendance was sympathetic to my circumstances and gave me an extra half hour to get there. I thought of scripture from my Bible study, "Blessed be God, even the Father of our Lord Jesus Christ, the Father of mercies, and the God of all comfort." My Sunday school teacher also encouraged me, saying God would use whatever I was going through to comfort others one day. Dad came to my graduation, but Mom didn't.
6: You're getting married right away?
1: Yes. Alan's been drafted in the Army, and they're sending him to Fort Monmouth, New Jersey.
6: Pete can walk you down the aisle.
1: I want Dad to do that.
6: He might have a seizure and fall down.
1: His medication controls his seizures, Mom. Pete can walk behind us if he wants.
6: I think you're taking a big risk. Where are you getting married?
1: At our church.
6: Well, you can have a big reception at Pete's hotel.
1: We want the reception at our church because we don't want to start out our lives in a worldly manner. Some people would drink alcohol, and we can't allow that.
6: Then you can pay for it yourself. Don't ask me to help.
4: Others gave us money.

0: and Mom finally did too. So Alan and I were married and spent our honeymoon driving to New Jersey, where I worked for the utility company, a blessing from God. Although we didn't want to have a baby while he was in the Army, 9 months later I was expecting. Our son was a month old when Alan headed back to Chicago. Mom's apartment was close to Alan's job, so she agreed to let us stay with her.
1: This isn't working out, Donna.
2: What isn't working out?
1: You living here. The landlady says we're using too much water.
2: We've been looking for an apartment, but it's hard taking the baby out in winter.
1: I'm not babysitting, if that's what you're hinting.
2: No. You made that very clear when we moved here, Mom.
1: Surely you can find some other place to live.
2: Alan's mom said we can stay there. Wheaton's just a lot farther for him to drive to work.
0: We stayed with Alan's mom, who babysat our son until we found a little house near a Bible-teaching church. Our second son was born, and we delighted in teaching them about the Lord as they grew. I kept praying for Mom, whose drinking increased. She developed cancer, and then my stepfather became ill. After doctors performed exploratory surgery, I asked our pastor to visit Pete.
2: Hello, Pete.
3: Hi, Donna. Thanks for coming to see me.
2: Did my pastor visit you?
3: Yes. Yeah, he told me all about Jesus and prayed with me.
2: Good.
3: I told him the way you and Alan are living is the right way.
2: We've been praying for you, Pete.
3: Well, I prayed for myself too, Donna. I asked Jesus to forgive my sins and come into my life.
2: Really? Praise God. The Lord made a big difference in my life.
3: I could tell. You know, I'm going to quit drinking and start going to church.
2: Maybe you can get Mom to go too.
3: Oh, don't worry. I'll see that she goes too.
0: Sure enough, Pete went to church and took Mom. But she didn't quit drinking, so I kept praying. I developed some medical problems and wondered if I would be around to raise our sons. But God brought me through. Our sons professed faith in Christ at an early age. When Pete retired, he and Mom moved to California to live with Mom's sister.
2: Hello?
4: Donna?
2: Yes? Mom? What's wrong?
4: It's Pete. He's dead.
2: Mom? What happened?
4: This is your aunt. She can't talk right now, Donna.
2: What happened, Aunt Eva?
4: He was walking home from work, and two guys who were drag racing hit him. With so much force, it knocked him 40 feet.
2: Oh, no.
4: He was a good man, Donna. He took good care of your mother. Went to church all the time.
2: He's with the Lord now.
4: Will you come out for the funeral?
2: I'll talk with Alan. I just had surgery, so I have to check with my doctor.
0: Mom had a heart attack right after Pete's death, but my doctor and Mom agreed that I shouldn't travel so soon after surgery. We made a trip later when Mom was living with her sister, who was a widow. Mom was drinking more than ever. I could see that my aunt was not in good health either.
5: I'm glad you're here, Donna.
2: It's good to see both of you, but sad to see how much Mom is drinking.
5: You can't make her stop. She has to want to stop.
2: I pray for her so much.
5: I tried to get her to go to church, but she won't.
2: Thank you for looking after her, Aunt Eva.
5: My mind isn't as sharp anymore.
2: Oh, I think you're fine.
5: No, I can tell. I know that you will take care of your mom. But what will happen to me? My husband is gone, and I have no children.
2: I don't know what I can do, but I'll pray for you. And I won't leave you with no one to care for you.
5: Thank you, Donna.
2: You were good to me when I was a child, Aunt Eva. The Lord won't forget your kindness, and neither will I.
0: When I returned home, I heard about a retirement community being built very close to our home. So I called my aunt and asked if she'd be willing to sell her house and move near us, and she agreed. I watched and felt assurance it was the right thing to do as the retirement village took shape.
2: Hello.
4: Hi, Donna. I've got bad news.
2: What, Mom?
4: My cancer came back.
2: Oh, dear. Well, the retirement village here is almost finished.
4: Never mind that. We sold the house, and I put your aunt in a nursing home out here. I'm coming to live with you.
2: But I promised her she could live here so I could look after her.
4: Too late for that.
2: Mom, this isn't right. I made a promise.
4: That cancer is in my liver, Donna. I need your help.
6: And that's what you should care about.
0: How could I do for my mother what she had never done for me? God's word and his love for me made it possible. I let her come, and we started radiation therapy at a nearby hospital. After many months of going to California to settle things, Alan helped me arrange to move them into the retirement village nearby, and we brought my aunt too. Mom fought me all the way, but I finally told her to do it my way or she was on her own. So, they shared an apartment, and Mom continued to drink.
2: Hello?
6: You think you're so smart. Always going to church with the kids. Well, it doesn't work. You'll find out. Look at me. Grandma always took me to church. Look how I turned out.
2: I don't know what happened with you, Mom, but I'm only trying to do what's right before the Lord, and I'll do so until I die, like Grandma.
6: Doesn't work.
2: Your relationship wasn't real, Mom. Mine is. Grandma has no reason to stand in shame before the Lord. What will you say when you stand before the Lord?
0: That was the first time I confronted my mother, and she hung up on me. For the next 10 years, I looked after my mom and aunt, taking them to the hospital more times than I can remember. My dad had 3 heart attacks during that time. After the first 2, he stayed with us to recuperate. But after the 3rd heart attack, he developed a blood clot, and they had to amputate his leg.
7: I think my time is up, Donna.
2: That's up to the Lord, Dad. He's brought you through some bad times.
7: Yeah, but this time is different, Donna. I won't be coming to stay with you this time.
2: We loved having you.
7: But I don't want to be a burden. I'm ready to go home to be with the Lord.
2: I wish Mom was ready.
7: How is she?
2: The same. I'm trying to get her in a women's Bible study.
7: Keep praying for her.
0: My father died, and then my aunt. Mom finally joined the women's Bible study, but no obvious changes were made. Then she had a brain aneurysm and had surgery. A few days later, she suffered a seizure, and I was summoned to the hospital.
2: You're getting what you deserve. Maybe I should just leave you like you did Dad and Aunt Eva. Maybe I should not be there for you like you weren't for me. How can I have these thoughts? Lord, please help me. Hi, Mom.
8: Donna, I told God 50 years ago I wouldn't deal with your dad's seizures. He sure is showing me now, isn't he?
2: That was a long time ago, Mom. God will forgive you, and you can get on living for the Lord. He forgave the Apostle Paul when he persecuted the early church.
8: But Paul didn't know he was doing wrong. I did. But I did it anyway. I was selfish.
0: Mom recovered, but later tripped on a curb and broke her face in 5 places. She had to eat through a straw, but she still didn't ask God's forgiveness. Then she suffered a massive stroke and had to go into health care. A clear mind trapped in a paralyzed body. Time to think and think and think. Some days when I went to visit her, she treated me terribly, and I had to pray hard.
2: Grieve not the Holy Spirit of God, whereby ye are sealed unto the day of redemption. Let all bitterness and wrath and anger and clamor and evil speaking be put away from you with all malice. And be ye kind one to another, tender-hearted, forgiving one another, even as God for Christ's sake hath forgiven you.
8: Donna, can you ever forgive me for not being a good mother to you?
2: Mom, it was forgiven long ago.
8: I've been telling the aides to let Jesus guide their lives and not do as I did.
0: At last, she had come to the Lord. For the next few years until she died, God gave Mom a ministry, talking about Jesus to aides in the nursing home. She was a new person in Christ. I am now 72 and wonder how I got through those years. But the answer is Jesus. We are blessed with 2 sons and 4 grandchildren who have professed faith in Jesus. Our God answers prayer in His own time and in His own way. You can trust Him.
3: Listening friend, the Bible says in 1 John chapter 5, verses 11 and 12, "And this is the record, that God hath given to us eternal life, and this life is in His Son. He that hath the Son hath life, and he that hath not the Son of God hath not life." Do you have the Son of God living in you? 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

And once again, welcome to this segment of the musical package we call Music Till Dawn. Vic Eliason with you tonight with some words of songs written by people that you may recognize. John W. Peterson wrote this one. Once I knew nothing but emptiness. Life was a meaningless thing. Then I met Jesus, and all was changed. Now from my heart I sing. It's a wonderful, wonderful life when you know the Lord above. It's a wonderful, wonderful life when He saved you by His love. There's a joy that you never once knew, and a peace in the darkest night. As you travel along in your heart, there's a song. It's a wonderful, wonderful life. Friend, are you lonely and sad at heart, bearing a burden of sin? Come to the Savior without delay. New life in Jesus begin. It's a wonderful, wonderful life. When you know the Lord above, it's a wonderful, wonderful life when He's saved you by His love. There's a joy that you never once knew, and a peace in the darkest night. As you travel along in your heart, there's a song. It's a wonderful, wonderful life. Music Till Dawn continues.

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marking the hours as they go by throughout the night. Music till dawn. Norman Clayton wrote a song that has been enjoyed down through the years by several generations. Only to be what he wants me to be, every moment of every day. 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Only to be what he wants me to be, every moment of every day. Music till dawn.

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Musing Till Dawn continues throughout the night, and I'm so glad that you decided to tune our way, and hopefully that something that we have to offer might be a blessing to you. Alice Mortensen has written some beautiful poems. Here's one entitled The Power of the Blood. I know not how the blood of Christ could take away my sin, but this I know, its cleansing power has made me pure within. And when I err, he will forgive and see me safely through. Dear sinner, if you'll come to him, he'll do the same for you. Music Till Dawn continues.

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2: As you know, America is at a crisis point in her history. Surely, most agree that America is certainly too young to die. Although much of the truth that we cherish has been compromised by court decisions and liberal attitudes, and while immoral behavior has been normalized, the principles upon which America was built are worth saving. Those were words written in 1980. Words written on a recording project from the Life Action Singers titled America, You're Too Young to Die. On Friday, Crosstalk will revisit this recording project to remember its inspiration and its challenge. America, You're Too Young to Die, airing Friday, 3 p.m. Eastern, 2 p.m. Central, 12 p.m. Pacific, on the VCY America Radio Network.

This is Music Till Dawn. Throughout the night, music for the heart. Music that speaks to the heart. From the pen of Helen Steiner Rice. The gift of lasting love. Love is much more than a tender caress and more than bright hours of gay happiness. For a lasting love is made up of sharing both hours that are joyous and also despairing. It's made up of patience and deep understanding and never of selfish and stubborn demanding. It's made up of climbing the steep hills together and facing with courage life's stormy weather. And nothing on earth or in heaven can part a love that has grown to be part of the heart. And just like the sun and the stars and the sea, this love will go on through eternity. For true love lives on when earthly things die, for it's part of the spirit that soars to the sky. From the pen of Helen Steiner Rice, tonight on Music Till Dawn.

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Thank you for being with us tonight on Music Till Dawn. You know, as I often think of that verse, the heavens declare the glory of God and the firmament shows His handiwork. It reminds us of the beautiful sky and all of the things that God has given to us. And from the pen of a dear friend comes this poem entitled Sunset. I saw the gateway of heaven tonight in the beautiful golden west, as the sun in a cradle of glorious clouds was sinking away to rest. And while the shadows of twilight darker became, the beautiful gates swung ajar, methinks to welcome some earth-weary soul, a traveler from afar. I saw the great walls of jasper, it seems, and the flowers sweet and rare, where the once weary faces of long ago had lost their look of care. But soon the creeping shadows of night had dimmed the sight in my view. The west was turning a softer gold, and the sky a deeper blue. In silence once more I looked away, away from this earthly sod, and in the glow of the last bright ray, I beheld the face of God. From the pen of Alice Hanchey Mortensen, Sunset. Music Till Dawn.

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it's always so good to have you with us on Music Till Dawn. Perhaps driving down the highway, maybe alone in a hospital room. Maybe there in your home. Or perhaps one of those big 18-wheelers rolling down the highway. We're glad that you're with us tonight. Norma Helgeson wrote, "Resting in God's faithfulness dispels all doubt and fear. Trusting Him who cannot fail, we sense His presence near. Although we fail so often, still He remains the same. And so we trust His faithfulness and call upon His name. However dark the valley, however rough the road, His hand is there to guide us, to lift the heavy load. So may we never falter, although the path grows dim. Just lean upon His faithfulness and leave the rest with Him." Enjoy with us now, Music Till Dawn.

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3: Hi, I'm Todd Nettleton with the Voice of the Martyrs. 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

Glad you joined us for this half-hour segment of Music Till Dawn. Many times we hear people talking about guardian angels, especially when we share the stories of harrowing incidents that literally describe a narrow escape from some kind of harmful situation. Alice Hanshee Mortensen wrote a little poem I'd like to share with you, entitled God's Angels. I thank thee, Lord, for the angels that surround me night and day, so lovingly protecting me from dangers by the way. Although my path to finite sight all sunlit may appear, your angels see the hidden snares and know that danger's near. And by some means, it matters not just how, someday I'll know, just why I could not travel down the path I chose to go. And so I know whate'er I face, there'll be an angel throng to guide, direct and lift me up, and shield me from all wrong. God's Angels, Alice Hanshee Mortensen's pen. Music Till Dawn.

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2: 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We trust that you will be blessed, challenged, and encouraged by listening to this message of hope for such a time as this. Thank you for listening.

The book of Psalms 77:11 says, I will remember the works of the Lord. Tonight we are sharing beautiful poems from the pen of Norma Helgerson. Here is a poem entitled Remembering. When I look back, remembering God's leading through the years, my heart rejoices in His grace and sometimes brings forth tears. His guidance and constraining love, when I would go astray, renews my faith and thrills my soul as I look back today. So little did I understand, much less appreciate, when so gently He restrained me before it was too late. Remembering brings encouragement and fills my heart with praise, because I know He'll faithful be through all my future days. Remembering, from the pen of Norma Helgerson.

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And tonight we share another segment of music along with a verse from the pen of Helen Steiner Rice. A friend is a gift from God. Among the great and glorious gifts our Heavenly Father sends is the gift of understanding that we have in loving friends. For in this world of trouble that is filled with anxious care, everybody needs a friend with whom they're free to share the little secret heartaches that lay heavy on their mind, not just a mere acquaintance, but someone who's just our kind. For somehow in the generous heart of loving, faithful friends, the Lord, in His charity and wisdom, always sends a sense of understanding and the power of perception, and mixes these fine qualities with kindness and affection. So when we need some sympathy, or just a friendly hand to touch, or an ear that listens tenderly and speaks words that mean so much, we seek our true and trusted friend in the knowledge that we'll find a heart that's sympathetic and an understanding mind. And often just a word, there seems to be a union. Our thoughts and kindred feelings, for God gives true friends communion. Helen Steiner Rice. On VCY America, this is Music Till Dawn.

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Music Till Dawn. Alice Mortensen wrote this beautiful little verse. It's called Sufficient. I know not what the future holds of joy or pain or peace, but this I know, the faithfulness of God will never cease. His grace will be sufficient for each day, through dark or fair, for I am safely sheltered 'neath His wings with loving care. So I can face each untried day in His strength, not my own, with confidence, whatever comes, I'll never walk alone. Music Till Dawn.

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3: Hi, I'm Todd Nettleton with the Voice of the Martyrs. 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

Bohoff and we try to, well, make ourselves more acceptable and perfect before we come to the Lord and ask for His forgiveness. Somehow or other, we've got the idea that we have to clean ourselves up before we come to the Savior. But you see, if we clean ourselves up, our ability to cleanse our lives is simply like, well, just like everyday detergent. We can't do this from a spiritual sense. But it is the shedding of blood, the blood of Christ, that cleanses us and makes our heart like new. And so, it's a spiritual exercise. It's a spiritual experience. And 2 Corinthians 5:17 puts it so clearly. Therefore, if any man be in Christ, he is a new creature. Old things are passed away. Behold, all things are become new. Oh, may our prayer be, Lord, cleanse my soul as the beautiful snow, and help me resist temptations, and give me the victory through Jesus Christ. Music Till Dawn continues.

Did you know that you could bless somebody else by sharing just a word of invitation to a new listener to Music Till Dawn? Perhaps you have a friend who is awake at these hours, maybe at work, perhaps just a person who is a night person. We'd like to invite you to invite a friend or two to join us for this musical program each evening. 7 days a week, right here on VCY America Radio Network. And perhaps you might be an instrument of inspiration and blessing. Why don't you call a friend? Thanks for joining us on Music Till Dawn.

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1: As you know, America is at a crisis point in her history. Surely, most agree that America is certainly too young to die. Although much of the truth that we cherish has been compromised by court decisions and liberal attitudes, and while immoral behavior has been normalized, the principles upon which America was built are worth saving. Those were words written in 1980. Words written on a recording project from the Life Action Singers titled America, You're Too Young to Die. On Friday, Crosstalk will revisit this recording project to remember its inspiration and its challenge. America, You're Too Young to Die, airing Friday, 3 p.m. Eastern, 2 p.m. Central, 12 p.m. Pacific, on the VCY America Radio Network.
2: With SRN News, I'm Rich Thomason in Washington. Wildfires raging along the Colorado-Utah border, prompting evacuations, and they've turned deadly. Three firefighters killed, two others injured. The blistering heat that's been baking the Southwest is on the move, expected to take hold of the eastern part of the country this week.
3: Temperatures rising ahead of the July 4th holiday will feel hotter because of the high humidity with it, so says the National Weather Service. Officials also say several days of high temperatures will settle in across the lower Great Lakes and the Mid-Atlantic. In addition, high temps will reach the Mississippi and Ohio River valleys.
2: Correspondent Andrew Stewart says parts of Kentucky and Tennessee have seen deadly flooding with more rain falling. The death toll from the twin earthquakes in Venezuela has risen to more than 1,400. Search and recovery crews continue their work. The BBC's Will Grant is there.
4: There are so many thousands of families in Catia La Mar now homeless that they've set up a temporary camp in the local baseball stadium. The only thing to protect them from the elements are donated nylon tents or makeshift shelters they've put together with blankets and sheets. The youngest resident of this tent city is Aiden, a one-month-old baby. The size of the rebuilding Catia La Mar is so vast that in all probability, Aiden will be a toddler before he's back living in permanent accommodation once again.
2: SRN News and our parent company, Salem Media, are partnering with Christian nonprofit Food for the Poor to rush emergency aid to victims of the tragedy. Listeners wanting to help can find an online banner at the top of our website, srnnews.com. Following the latest exchange of fire between the U.S. and Iran, reports that talks between the two sides may resume as early as tomorrow. On Wall Street, Dow futures 202 points higher. This is SRN News. Christian relief groups are on the ground in Venezuela.
5: The South American nation is digging out after two big earthquakes swept through last week. Operation Blessing has sent its disaster response team and Samaritan's Purse as they're lifting an emergency field hospital along with tons of supplies. The quakes, each measuring over 7 on the Richter scale, struck within minutes of each other near Caracas. Venezuela sits near the junction of two massive tectonic plates, making it vulnerable to big earthquakes. Michael Harrington reporting.
2: The Supreme Court's decision not to allow a Rastafarian to sue prison officials for cutting his hair is being seen as a rare defeat for religious freedom at the High Court. Experts say that the case underscores the complexity and far-reaching nature of religious freedom laws in the United States and the increasingly diverse faith traditions to which they apply. Christians now represent 62% of the American population, down from 78% just 20 years ago. This is SRN News. Greece has put a bounty on the head of an aquatic invader.
6: It's called the silver-cheeked toadfish, and it's found in the Mediterranean. The fish, whose organs contain a deadly neurotoxin, damaging fishing nets recently and reducing catches around numerous islands. Authorities are paying people roughly $8 per pound to remove the species, which will then be incinerated. Officials stress there's no immediate threat to swimmers. However, the Greek Red Cross has issued guidelines on the risk of consuming the poisonous fish. Jason Walker reporting.
2: China has imposed export controls on 40 Japanese companies it says are contributing to the country's remilitarization. As tension between Beijing and Tokyo rises, 20 Japanese entities have been placed on a strict export restriction list. More details, srnnews.com.
7: Psalm 34, verse 15. The eyes of the Lord are upon the righteous, and his ears are open unto their cry. Psalm 34, verse 15. God watches over us and hears our prayers.
8: Here is the National Weather Map for VCY America. Tonight's weather map shows low pressure over central South Dakota with its associated weather boundary extending from South Dakota through North Carolina and out to sea, with a wave of low pressure riding along that boundary off the North Carolina coast, and its associated cold front extending from South Dakota into central California, with two waves of low pressure riding along that front over central and southeastern California. Severe thunderstorms are possible today over portions of northeastern Nebraska, northwestern Iowa, eastern, north, and south Dakota, western Wisconsin, and the UP of Michigan, and most of Minnesota. Now the weather forecast for cities in the VCY listening area. Huxley, Iowa, for today, sunny skies. It will be windy, high around 90. Southwest winds at 20 to 30 miles per hour with higher gust. Rockford, Illinois, for today, becoming mostly sunny. It will be breezy, high around 89. Phoenix, Arizona, for today, sunny skies. It will be hot, high around 101. Clear tonight with diminishing winds, low around 78. And Stockton, Missouri, for today, sunny skies. It will be breezy, high around 89. Southwest winds at 18 to 28 miles per hour. Clear and breezy tonight, low around 73. South winds at 14 to 24 miles per hour. That's the forecast. I'm meteorologist Jim Vaughn for VCY America. 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
2: June 29th, seeing the full picture. Have you ever worked on a puzzle? For some of us, this activity is far too tedious. But now imagine trying to understand the entire puzzle from viewing only one small piece. Without a doubt, we would feel lost and confused. And life is this same way. We exist for a few short years in the vast timeline of human history, trying to make sense of the world around us. It's no surprise, then, that we're often left wondering what God's purpose could be in the events taking place around us. Today we'll hear from a man who spent much of his life wrestling with life's biggest questions. He's here to share with us his true story on this Unshackled Daily Devotional.
3: What is life? I'm Ed Lassoyne, and I asked that question for many years, especially after my dad started beating me when I was 12, causing me to stutter badly. Kids at school ridiculed me, and I was so miserable I thought of suicide constantly. I only had one friend in high school. Fear my father consumed me, and I hid from him, even when I was grown. A man gave me a ride one day and told me about Jesus. I read the tract he gave me and prayed for salvation. I even went to church for 6 months, but my family and friend were indifferent to my faith, so I fell away and drank instead. At 21, I still lived at home, bullied by my father until I joined the army. I loved it. Free of Dad, I made new friends and drank even more. Then my father died and I cried my eyes out. I didn't even know that I loved him until he was gone. I drank to forget, still wondering, what is life? The next few years I alternated between hard drinking and violent rages, depression and suicidal thoughts. From Korea to the Persian Gulf War, I wanted only to die. I even asked someone to shoot me. Instead, they put me in the mental ward and I was discharged, full of despair. At home, I happened to hear an Unshackled story similar to mine, and I prayed, asking God to save me. My life was forever changed. Today, I teach Sunday school and no longer ask, what is life? Life is knowing Christ.
2: The Apostle Paul says in 1 Corinthians chapter 13, verse 12, "For now we see through a glass, darkly, but then face to face. Now I know in part, but then shall I know, even as also I am known." Friend, what Paul is referring to here is the culmination of life, when we stand before God and every hindrance of earth falls away. We will see God and know Him as we never have before, and we will see the full picture for the very first time. As believers, we have been granted a relationship with God, which allows us to begin to know Him. But one day, we will leave the darkness of this world behind, and everything will be made clear. Will you have faith in this truth today? 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
1: Welcome once again to our continued reading in the 22nd chapter of Numbers. We're in the midst of the account of Balak's attempt to get Balaam to come and curse the people of Israel because he was afraid of them and their great numbers. And God, of course, is telling Balaam he cannot do that. Balaam has now gone with the people who came from Balak, and we read then in verse 22, "And God's anger was kindled because he went. And the angel of the Lord stood in the way for an adversary against him. Now he was riding upon his ass, and his two servants were with him. And the ass saw the angel of the Lord standing in the way, and his sword drawn in his hand. And the ass turned aside out of the way and went into the field. And Balaam smote the ass to turn her into the way. But the angel of the Lord stood in a path of the vineyards, a wall being on this side and a wall on that side. And when the ass saw the angel of the Lord, she thrust herself into the wall and crushed Balaam's foot against the wall, and he smote her again. And the angel of the Lord went further and stood in a narrow place where was no way to turn either to the right hand or to the left. And when the ass saw the angel of the Lord, she fell down under Balaam. And Balaam's anger was kindled, and he smote the ass with a staff. And the Lord opened the mouth of the ass, and she said unto Balaam, What have I done unto thee, that thou hast smitten me these three times? And Balaam said unto the ass, Because thou hast mocked me, I would there were a sword in mine hand, for now would I kill thee. And the ass said unto Balaam, Am not I thine ass, upon which thou hast ridden ever since I was thine unto this day? Was I ever wont to do so unto thee? And he said, Nay. Then the Lord opened the eyes of Balaam, and he saw the angel of the Lord standing in the way, and his sword drawn in his hand. And he bowed down his head and fell flat on his face. And the angel of the Lord said unto him, Wherefore hast thou smitten thine ass these three times? Behold, I went out to withstand thee, because thy way is perverse before me. And the ass saw me and turned from me these three times. Unless she had turned from me, surely now also I had slain thee and saved her alive. And Balaam said unto the angel of the Lord, I have sinned, for I knew not that thou stoodest in the way against me. Now therefore, if it displease thee, I will get me back again. And the angel of the Lord said unto Balaam, Go with the men, but only the word that I shall speak unto thee, that thou shalt speak. So Balaam went with the princes of Balak. And when Balak heard that Balaam was come, he went out to meet him unto a city of Moab, which is in the border of Arnon, which is in the utmost coast. And Balak said unto Balaam, Did I not earnestly send unto thee to call thee? Wherefore camest thou not unto me? Am I not able indeed to promote thee to honor? And Balaam said unto Balak, Lo, I am come unto thee. Have I now any power at all to say anything? The word that God putteth in mine mouth, that shall I speak. And Balaam went with Balak, and they came unto Kirjath-Huzoth. And Balak offered oxen and sheep, and sent to Balaam and to the princes that were with him. And it came to pass on the morrow that Balak took Balaam and brought him up into the high places of Baal, that thence he might see the utmost part of the people. And Balaam said unto Balak, Build me here 7 altars, and prepare me here 7 oxen and 7 rams. And Balak did as Balaam had spoken. And Balak and Balaam offered on every altar a bullock and a ram. And Balaam said unto Balak, Stand by thy burnt offering, and I will go. Peradventure the Lord will come to meet me, and whatsoever he showeth me, I will tell thee. And he went to an high place. And God met Balaam, and he said unto him, I have prepared 7 altars, and I have offered upon every altar a bullock and a ram. And the Lord put a word in Balaam's mouth, and said, Return unto Balak, and thus thou shalt speak. And he returned unto him, and lo, he stood by his burnt sacrifice, he and all the princes of Moab. And he took up his parable and said, Balak, the king of Moab, hath brought me from Aram, out of the mountains of the east, saying, Come, curse me Jacob, and come, defy Israel. How shall I curse whom God hath not cursed? Or how shall I defy whom the Lord hath not defied? For from the top of the rocks I see him, and from the hills I behold him. Lo, the people shall dwell alone and shall not be reckoned among the nations. Who can count the dust of Jacob and the number of the fourth part of Israel? Let me die the death of the righteous, and let my last end be like his. And Balak said unto Balaam, What hast thou done unto me? I took thee to curse mine enemies, and behold, thou hast blessed them altogether. And he answered and said, Must I not take heed to speak that which the Lord hath put in my mouth? And Balak said unto him, Come, I pray thee, with me unto another place, from which thou mayest see them. Thou shalt see but the utmost part of them, and shalt not see them all, and curse me them from thence. And he brought him into the field of Zophim, to the top of Pisgah, and built 7 altars, and offered a bullock and a ram on every altar. And he said unto Balak, Stand here by thy burnt offering, while I meet the Lord yonder. And the Lord met Balaam, and put a word in his mouth, and said, Go again unto Balak, and say thus. And when he came to him, behold, he stood by his burnt offering, and the princes of Moab with him. And Balak said unto him, What hath the Lord spoken? And he took up his parable and said, Rise up, Balak, and hear. Hearken unto me, thou son of Zippor. God is not a man that he should lie, neither the son of man that he should repent. Hath he said, and shall he not do it? Or hath he spoken, and shall he not make it good? Behold, I have received commandment to bless, and he hath blessed, and I cannot reverse it. He hath not beheld iniquity in Jacob, neither hath he seen perverseness in Israel. The Lord his God is with him, and the shout of a king is among them. God brought them out of Egypt. He hath, as it were, the strength of an unicorn. Surely there is no enchantment against Jacob, neither is there any divination against Israel. According to this time it shall be said of Jacob and of Israel, What hath God wrought? Behold, the people shall rise up as a great lion, and lift up himself as a young lion. He shall not lie down until he eat of the prey and drink the blood of the slain. And Balak said unto Balaam, Neither curse them at all, nor bless them at all. But Balaam answered and said unto Balak, Told not I thee, saying, All that the Lord speaketh, that I must do? And Balak said unto Balaam, Come, I pray thee, I will bring thee unto another place. Peradventure it will please God that thou mayest curse me them from thence. And Balak brought Balaam unto the top of Peor that looketh toward Jeshimon. And Balaam said unto Balak, Build me here 7 altars, and prepare me here 7 bullocks and 7 rams. And Balak did as Balaam had said, and offered a bullock and a ram on every altar. And here at the end of chapter 23, we will end this reading, and we will continue in chapter 24, this account of Balaam's attempt to curry Balak's favor by cursing Israel, thus rebelling against the Lord. Come back again as we read at chapter 24.
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1: With SRN News, I'm Rich Thomason in Washington. It is a race against the clock in earthquake-stricken Venezuela.
2: Search and rescue efforts continue 4 days after two powerful earthquakes shook northern Venezuela. But Venezuelans are criticizing their government, saying the response to the quakes was inadequate. Citizens also say civilian-led search and rescue efforts have hindered emergency response efforts. Meanwhile, rescuers continue to free survivors from mountains of debris.
1: Correspondent Andrew Stewart says a death toll has risen to more than 1,400,000 still unaccounted for. Anguished families desperately holding out hope that their missing loved ones will be found alive. 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Massive wildfire burning amid tinder-dry conditions along the Utah-Colorado border has claimed the lives of three firefighters, a couple of others injured. Kentucky is under a state of emergency declared by Governor Andy Beshear amid deadly flooding that has swamped part of the state. From the plains to New England, excessive heat warnings are posted. Temperatures expected to soar into dangerous territory this week. Following the latest exchange of fire between Iran and the U.S.,
3: several media outlets quoting this Trump administration official who's unnamed, saying that the U.S. and Iran have agreed to stand down now after several days of attacks against each other.
1: The BBC's Yolande Nell in Jerusalem says there are reports that the two sides may be on the verge of resuming peace talks, perhaps as early as tomorrow. On Wall Street this morning, Dow futures up 168 points. NASDAQ futures 327 points higher. This is SRN News. In this final week of our special SRN News Faith and Freedom series, we hear from Secretary of War Pete Hegseth, who recalls the many military setbacks George Washington encountered in the Revolutionary War. But when Washington encountered knee-deep snow at Valley Forge, Pennsylvania, Hegseth says he made a historic decision.
4: Amid all the bleak nights, the loss and despair, the lack of proper support, George Washington performed a profound act. He prayed. Let us follow George Washington's example. Let us pray as he did. Let us pray without ceasing. Let us pray for our nation. And let us ask our Lord and Savior, Jesus Christ, as Washington did on that momentous day. And may God continue to bless our great republic.
1: That's Secretary of War Pete Hegseth, who this Saturday will join millions of Americans on the 4th of July in commemorating the 250th anniversary of our founding as a nation. This is SRN News. A trial balloon recently sent aloft by outgoing California Governor Gavin Newsom is already drawing fire.
5: The Democratic governor says it's time for a national billionaire tax to address inequality and fund public priorities. But conservatives are blasting the idea as economic overreach, warning it would punish success, drive investment overseas, and face serious constitutional hurdles. Republican critics say taxing accumulated wealth, not income, could hurt job creation and trigger legal challenges. The proposal has no immediate path in Congress, but it's already sharpening the debate heading into the election cycle. Ron Taylor reporting.
1: In South Carolina, Alex Murdoch's retrial on murder charges, killings of his wife and son, begins today with a pretrial hearing. It aims to set deadlines for evidence exchange and schedule future proceedings. Media outlets flocking to cover the case after the South Carolina Supreme Court overturned his convictions. SRNNews.com.
6: Psalm 34, verse 15. The eyes of the Lord are upon the righteous, and his ears are open unto their cry. Psalm 34, verse 15. God watches over us and hears our prayers.
7: Here is the National Weather Map for VCY America. Tonight's weather map shows low pressure over central South Dakota with its associated weather boundary extending from South Dakota through North Carolina and out to sea, with a wave of low pressure running along that boundary off the North Carolina coast, and its associated cold front extending from South Dakota into central California, with two waves of low pressure running along that front over central and southeastern California. Severe thunderstorms are possible today over portions of northeastern Nebraska, northwestern Iowa, eastern, north, and south Dakota, western Wisconsin, and the UP of Michigan, and most of Minnesota. Now the weather forecast for cities in the VCY listening area. Huxley, Iowa, for today, sunny skies. It will be windy, high around 90. Southwest winds at 20 to 30 miles per hour with higher gust. Rockford, Illinois, for today, becoming mostly sunny. It will be breezy, high around 89. Phoenix, Arizona, for today, sunny skies. It will be hot, high around 101. Clear tonight with diminishing winds, low around 78. And Stockton, Missouri, for today, sunny skies. It will be breezy, high around 89. Southwest winds at 18 to 28 miles per hour. Clear and breezy tonight, low around 73. South winds at 14 to 24 miles per hour. That's the forecast. I'm meteorologist Jim Vaughn for VCY America. 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

0: The psalmist said, "When I awake, I am still with thee." For the child of God, seeking the presence of the Lord is essential as each day begins. To help you in starting this day with God, we offer a brief devotional meditation from morning and evening, a collection from the pen of one of the greatest preachers of all time, Charles Haddon Spurgeon. This morning's text comes from 1 Thessalonians chapter 4 and verse 14. "Them also which sleep in Jesus will God bring with him." Let us not imagine that the soul sleeps in insensibility. "Today shalt thou be with me in paradise," is the whisper of Christ to every dying saint. They sleep in Jesus, but their souls are before the throne of God, praising him day and night in his temple, singing hallelujahs to him who washed them from their sins in his blood. The body sleeps in its lonely bed of earth beneath the coverlet of grass. But what is this sleep? The idea connected with sleep is rest, and that is the thought which the Spirit of God would convey to us. Sleep makes each night a Sabbath for the day. Sleep shuts fast the door of the soul and bids all intruders tarry for a while, that the life within may enter its summer garden of ease. The toil-worn believer quietly sleeps, as does the weary child when it slumbers on its mother's breast. Oh, happy they who die in the Lord! They rest from their labors, and their works do follow them. Their quiet repose shall never be broken, until God shall rouse them to give them their full reward. Guarded by angel watchers, curtained by eternal mysteries, they sleep on, the heritors of glory, till fullness of time shall bring the fullness of redemption. What an awaking shall be theirs! They were laid in their last resting place, weary and worn. But such they shall not rise. They went to their rest with the furrowed brow and the wasted features, but they wake up in beauty and glory. The shriveled seed, so destitute of form and comeliness, rises from the dust a beauteous flower. The winter of the grave gives way to the spring of redemption and the summer of glory. Blessed is death, since it, through the divine power, disrobes us of this workday garment, to clothe us with the wedding garment of incorruption. Blessed are those who sleep in Jesus. This meditation was taken from Morning and Evening by C.H. Spurgeon. Please listen each morning at this same time for Morning and Evening.
1: This is Shauna on Johnny Erickson Tada Sharing Hope. Today, Johnny has an excellent word about God's written code.
2: It's mentioned in Colossians chapter 2, starting with verse 13. Let me read it for you. It says, quote, "He," that is Jesus, "forgave us all our sins, having canceled the written code with its regulations that was against us and that stood opposed to us. He took it away, nailing it to the cross."

0: Yep, the written code with all its regulations, rules, and regulations. We sure do chafe at that code, don't we? Those requirements. And, you know, my friend Gary can sure tell us about that. We were spending some time together, and he told me this compelling story. He was in New York City some time ago at a uptown, upscale restaurant, elegant, exclusive, famous, and rated 5-star for its exceptional steaks. Well, Gary's a meat man from the Midwest, and so when he visited New York, he just had to try out this restaurant. He called, made reservations, and being the relaxed, laid-back guy from the Midwest that he is, he went ahead to the restaurant without a coat or a tie. When he arrived at the front door, the maitre d' greeted him warmly and then gently pulled him aside and whispered, "Sir, I am sorry, but you cannot enter here without the proper attire. Coat and tie are required." Unbeknownst to my short-sleeved friend, the upscale New York restaurant had strict rules. Gary looked around and he sighed, glancing wantingly at the mahogany walls, the crystal, the china, silver, the elaborate menu listing every kind of steak. But as he sighed and turned to leave, the maitre d' said, wait one moment, and then he gestured toward the coat check window. "Sir, we cannot violate our code," the maitre d' said, "but we can help you meet it. May we provide this for you?" And then the man held up a medium-sized jacket and tie. Gary confided to me later that at first the restaurant's rules miffed him, but his attitude really changed when he saw how the management bent over backward to make provisions for those who could not meet their requirements. As Gary slipped into his borrowed clothes, he was profusely thankful. The thoughtful gesture not only ennobled the maitre d' and his staff, but made my friend respect that restaurant code all the more. Revelation 19, verse 9 announces, "Blessed are those who are invited to the wedding supper of the Lamb." But then it says the banquet has an important requirement. We must be clothed in righteousness. It's the written code, reflecting the highest of standards. Trouble is, it's impossible for flesh and blood to attain. Yet, rather than bend the standard to accommodate us, which is another impossibility, God, oh my goodness, God, takes an even higher, more glorious road. He ennobles himself by providing the righteousness of Jesus Christ as a covering for sinful humanity. God is magnified in our eyes when Revelation 19 goes on to say, "Fine linen, bright and clean, was given her to wear." The fine linen stands for the righteous acts of the saints. In darker moments, your flesh may resent the requirements of the law. It's understandable for the flesh to feel that way. But your generous God has taken it upon himself to provide for you a coat and tie, as it were, without compromising the written code.
1: So, friend, let's celebrate that fact as you wear the righteousness of Christ. In our natural state, you and I do not deserve a seat at the banquet. But we can thank God for providing us clothes of righteousness. Because of him, you and I have a place. We have a seat. And boy, aren't we grateful. God bless you today, friend, and thanks for listening.
2: 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Find out next on today's Creation Moment. And now, here's our Creation Moments host, Ian Taylor.
3: Parents today are under a lot of pressure to be more permissive and less authoritative in raising their children. Research has now shown the results of this progressive thinking. In a study of 124 youngsters conducted over a 12-year period, researchers studied parenting styles and the effect of each style on the development of young people. Researchers divided the parenting styles they saw into categories ranging from parents who didn't seem to care, to those who were extremely demanding and restrictive while offering their children little emotional support. And they found that parents who consistently set down clear standards of conduct and clearly defined limits while offering close emotional support produced teenagers who fared better in academic tests, were emotionally more stable, and were much less likely to be involved with alcohol or drugs than any other group. The so-called democratic parenting style, they noted, produced far more heavy drug users than parents who set limits. They also noted that restrictive parents who offer little emotional support for their children tend to produce teens who, while not heavily

0: Constitutional attorney, champion of grassroots conservatism, and author of 27 books, including The Flip Side of Feminism, A Choice, Not an Echo, Who Killed the American Family, How the Republican Party Became Pro-Life, and The Supremacists, which uncovers the dangers of activist judges in our court system. Now, from the Phyllis Schlafly Center Studios, here's Ryan Haidt.
1: In the midst of our America 250 festivities, we must pause and reflect on an important date just years after our independence. On June 28, 1787, the Constitutional Convention was in crisis. After more than a month of deadlocked debate over how the states would be represented in the new government, tempers had flared so bitterly that some delegates had actually walked out. The grand experiment in self-governance appeared to be collapsing before it had even begun. It was in that moment that 81-year-old Benjamin Franklin rose to speak. He was the oldest delegate in the room, and he commanded the respect of every man present. What he said that day is one of the most remarkable addresses in American history, and one of the least remembered. He began by acknowledging the failure of human wisdom alone. He said, "The small progress we have made after 4 or 5 weeks, close attendance and continual reasonings with each other, our different sentiments on almost every question, several of the last producing as many no's as ayes, is, methinks, a melancholy proof of the imperfection of the human understanding." Well, then he asked the question that cut to the heart of it. In this situation of this assembly, groping, as it were, in the dark to find political truth and scarce able to distinguish it when presented to us, how has it happened, sir, that we have not hitherto once thought of humbly applying to the Father of Lights to illuminate our understanding? And then this, perhaps the most quotable moment of the entire founding era. "I have lived, sir, a long time, and the longer I live, the more convincing proofs I see of this truth, that God governs in the affairs of men. And if a sparrow cannot fall to the ground without his notice, is it probable that an empire can rise without his aid?" Franklin closed by moving that every session of the convention open with prayer, reminding the delegates that without God's help, their work would fare no better than the builders of Babel. This anniversary is worth marking. The Constitution did not emerge from human brilliance alone. It emerged from men who, at their moment of greatest need, chose to ask for help from above. That is the lesson for every generation. Stay inspired and honor history with us at phyllisschlafly.com. Join us again for the Phyllis Schlafly Report.
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2: Dr. Woods, what's your thoughts on the MOU or the Iran deal?
4: Well, I think the main problem with the MOU, you know, what's being called the Iran deal, is it's predicated on dealing with someone in good faith, but we're dealing here with the Middle East, and you're dealing with a Shiite Islamic theocracy, you know, that's allowed to lie to advance their beliefs, according to Taqiyya. And they have another doctrine called Hudna, where they can sort of backpedal just to regroup. And I think Hudna, if I understand it right, has a 14-year limit on it. So there's really no such thing as long-term peace agreements when you're dealing with an Islamic regime like that. So I think the whole thing is doomed to fail for that reason. You know, I don't know why all of a sudden we can trust them this time to keep their word. I mean, I think the whole thing is just crazy. And I'm disappointed from a political level that we got involved in this kind of arrangement. I wish we had just continued bombing until the regime was out of power, but we haven't done that. And to me, it's just business as usual.
2: Dr. Woods, when you look at Bible prophecy, how does this fit into Bible prophecy?
4: We look at everything through the lens of the Bible. And our lens as prophecy students for a long time has always been Ezekiel 38 and 39, which talks about a conglomeration of nations that will invade the land of Israel in the last days, consisting of Russia,

0: Turkey and Persia, which is Iran. And so early on with Operation Epic Fury, Midnight Hammer, etc., I thought, well, this is going to slow down Ezekiel 38 and 39 from happening. I mean, the way I see it now is it's sped everything up, because what it's done is it's pushed Iran into the arms of Russia. In fact, when the Iranian leaders were plotting their escape, they wanted to escape to, guess where? Russia. And I think Russia will come in and quickly resupply what was lost. And I don't think this deal is going to do anything to deter the regime. I mean, keep in mind, these are people that have killed, since Operation Epic Fury, probably somewhere between 40 to 80,000 people of their own nation, their own people they've killed. And there's nothing in this MOU standing up for them. And so if Ezekiel 38 and 39 means what it says and says what it means, it talks about a regional, you know, bellicose, aggressive Persia that's anti-Western and anti-Israel in the last days. And that's what this agreement has done. It hasn't deterred them from that. It's emboldened them. A lot of them are declaring victory because of this MOU. And of course, the connection with Rosh or Russia is interesting, because Russia and Iran formed that alliance that's going to invade Israel in the last days. So I guess when all this stuff started, I thought this is going to slow down Ezekiel 38 and 39. I'm now of the opposite opinion. It's actually speeding things up.
1: Dr. Andy Woods, remember Ezekiel 38, 39, which I believe is the second seal that's released, happens after the rapture of the church. If we're so close to Ezekiel 38 and 39, how much closer are we to the rapture of the church?
2: 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This is Jay Johnson inviting you to join us every Monday through Friday for Prophecy Today. Remember, the Lord Jesus is coming, and it could be today. So let's keep looking up until...

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6: Humans are capable of awful things. The long history of war, oppression, and greed proves that. We'd never turn from sin were it not for the grace of God. Redemption is entirely God's idea, and God's children inherit the riches of that redemption. From the Moody Church in Chicago, this is Running to Win with Dr. Erwin Lutzer, whose clear teaching helps us make it across the finish line. Today, we continue a series from Romans chapter 8 on the blessings we've been given as children of an awesome God. Those blessings come from a God whose grace is beyond explanation.
7: Horace, who is a poet and playwright in ancient Rome, criticized some of his fellow playwrights. He said, "The problem is they have these plays and they bring a God on the stage when it isn't really necessary." And then he said, "No God should ever be brought onto the stage unless the plot is so difficult and so entangled that only a God can unravel it." Well, if you read the first few chapters of the book of Romans, you know that because we are under the condemnation of sin, the plot is so thick, it is so difficult, and we are so entangled by sin that we can't do anything about it. We need God to come and do it. Amen. Phil Donahue, that great interpreter of American culture, said on one occasion, "If God loved the world, why didn't he step out of heaven and do it himself? Why did he get Jesus to do it?" Phil, in Jesus, God did it. That's the answer. And God the Father and God the Son, in eternity past, they said, I'm going to give my Son a gift of humanity. In the Gospel of John, they're referred to as those whom thou hast given me, those whom thou hast given me, over and over again. That is the elect. And he is going to come and he is going to die and he's going to redeem. And these are going to be his people forever and ever and ever. And I'm going to overcome their blindness, their stubbornness, their unwillingness to believe. And I'm going to have their wills in harmony with mine so that what I have planned to do, they will agree to. And throughout all of eternity, we will sing, "Just and true are thy ways, thou King of saints." Now, if you're here today and you say, "Well, I don't know whether or not I belong to this company," remember the message last time. This does not exclude anyone who desires to believe. If you want to believe, that shows that God is working in your heart. I urge you to believe. Every Sunday, I urge you to believe on Jesus, because no one who wants to be included is excluded. But it does mean that salvation is deeply rooted in the soil of God's eternal purposes. Salvation is God's work. We just get the privilege of proclaiming the very good news. Second, it is very clear that the blessings of today guarantee the greater blessings of tomorrow. Let me say that again. The blessings of today, they guarantee the greater blessings of tomorrow. I began by talking about Peter Dynaka, who very clearly did not know that three meals a day on the ship were included in the price of the ticket. Well, today we have the hors d'oeuvres, but the banquet is coming. You know, if you go to the CLC, we have what is known as the North View Room. It's the room that looks out over the part of the city of Chicago, Clark Street. And you know that oftentimes if there's a banquet, that's where hors d'oeuvres are served. And then you go behind the two doors in another room and there's the banquet. Well, right now, we're where the hors d'oeuvres are being served. We have a little bit, as you've heard me say before, we have a drop, but God says the ocean is coming. We have a flower, and God says you're going to inherit the whole garden. Let's take, for example, the sealing of the Holy Spirit and the ministry of the Holy Spirit. The Bible talks about that we are sealed unto the day of redemption. In other words, God says, I want to make sure, and you know in ancient times, the seal was actually put in an envelope, and the seal indicated that it could not be broken or tampered with without people knowing that it had been tampered with, the hot wax and the insignia of the king. God says, I have kept you all the way to the day of redemption. Nobody is going to tamper with you. They'll try to tamper with you, but you are sealed until the day of redemption. And in that day, there will be a completion of all that I intended. And that huge banquet that we've talked about, that banquet is going to be yours, and you're going to be invited to the table. The fact that you are now seated with Jesus Christ in the heavenlies is proof that someday you will reign with him. The fact that the power of sin has been broken in our lives is proof that someday we will be free from the very presence of sin. All of the things that we anticipate today, those things that we anticipate are going to be ours tomorrow in a fuller, richer, unending, eternal sense. Because I have not seen, nor ear heard, neither has it entered into the heart of man, those things which God prepared for them who love him. For if God spared not his own son, but delivered him up, handed him over for us, will he not also with him freely give us all things? There is no limit to what God does for those who trust his Son. There's another lesson, and that is that obviously we should be a grateful people. Obviously we should be a grateful people. Let us suppose that you had a son, an obedient son, a son whom you loved, and a son who did your bidding, and then you had a servant, and the servant stole from you. The servant lied about you, and then the servant committed a crime and is to die for that crime. And you and your son, you have a discussion, and you say, son, I love you, but also I've chosen to love this servant so much. Are you willing to die in the place of this servant so that I can purchase him and he be mine forever? And the father and the son agree, and your son dies for that disobedient, rebellious servant. Now, are you telling me that after you do that, is it even possible for that servant to be ungrateful? Is it possible for that servant to be stingy? You know, last week I made the statement that if you are stingy, you are probably not a Christian. It's interesting. I received a lot of interesting comments based on that thing. Well, I think I stand by that. You mean to say God can give you his son and deliver him up for you and you're stingy or ungrateful? I hope not. I hope not. It's not even possible if God did that for you and for me, that we can go along in our own self-interest ways without responding in love and gratitude and worship and praise to the one who delivered that which was most precious to him for us. rebellious, unworthy, sinners, enemies. Oh, yes, I know life is hard. I know gratitude is difficult because it's harsh out there. But if you have an eternal perspective, you can continue to believe and you can continue to trust, because you know that all things are coming and you're on the ship. And the day is going to come when you will not just look through the windows, but you'll sit down at the banquet. And the Bible says, this is hard for me to say now, folks, the Bible says that when we sit down at the banquet, Jesus himself will come and serve us. He who spared not his own son, but delivered him up, will he not with him freely give us everything? Wow. A young woman by the name of Ann Steele had encountered one trial and disappointment after another. She was engaged to be married and looked forward to her wedding day, as did the guests. But on the day appointed, the groom was missing. After about an hour of waiting, a messenger brought the news that he had unexpectedly died. Later on, she penned these words, which are still found in many hymnals. Father, whate'er of earthly bliss thy sovereign will denies, accepted at thy throne of grace, let this petition rise. Give me a calm, a thankful heart, from every murmur free, the blessings of thy grace impart, and make me live to thee. The all things are on their way. If you're here and you've never trusted Christ, you feel like a real outsider because you're not even on the ship. I encourage you to trust Christ as your Savior. If you find within you just that desire to say, I want to belong, I want to be reconciled, I want some of these, in fact, all of these gifts, these blessings that were listed in the bulletin today, you trust Christ right now, even while I pray. And would you join me? Father, forgive us for our ungratefulness, for our selfishness. Forgive us, Father, for going our own way when you've done so much for us. Encourage your people today, we pray, and grant all of us the faith and the courage to know that we belong to you. For those who have listened who've never trusted Christ as Savior, they don't have that ticket. Today we pray, show them their sin and then show them Jesus, that they might believe on him and be saved. Before I close this prayer, what is it that you have to say to God today? What is it that you have to say to him? Hear our prayer today, Father. In Jesus' name, amen. Amen. And so, my friend, if you've never trusted Christ as Savior, I hope and pray you'll do that right now. But perhaps many of you have already believed in Jesus. You know that you belong to him. And the question that you need to ask is this: why am I here? How am I to impact my world? Well, we have a resource that we think is going to be of tremendous help and blessing answering that question. It's a book entitled Sent. It's written by a husband and his wife who give us examples in this book as to how all of us can witness for Christ in the ordinary experiences of life. You may be an introvert, you may be an extrovert, but no matter who you are, we believe that this book is going to be of tremendous help. For a gift of any amount, we're making it available for you. Remember the word sent. All of us are sent into the world.
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10: 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I'm Micah McCurry, your host. Thank you so much for joining me today. Today on the broadcast, I'm going to share the microphone just a little bit. I actually had the opportunity. I was out of town, but I got to tune in to our church's live stream. And whenever I'm out of town, my heart's desire is to be in church wherever I am. Obviously, I preach out often as the representative face of Bible Tracts Incorporated, and I am hither and yon, sometimes out of the country, sometimes just out of state. But regardless, my desire is to be in church. When the doors are open, I want to be there, and I love being at my home church. But on this particular day, I had the opportunity later on in the week, maybe it was the next day, to tune into my home church's live stream. And on this service, one of the assistant pastors at the church was preaching, and his name is Matt Payne. His name is not spelled P-A-I-N, it's P-A-Y-N-E. But Matt Payne and his dear family, they've been a part of the church for, let's see, over a decade now. And they are just wonderful servants of God. They are some of the hardest working people I know. You got to realize that's saying something, because I grew up in a house with a man named Chris McCurry. That was my dad. Chris McCurry can work just about anybody under the table. But Matt Payne would go toe to toe with my dad. They are both absolutely just go, go, go. They are workers. And they're workers about the right things. They want to be actively involved in the service of the King. They serve God. And I appreciate that about my dad and about Matt Payne. But Matt Payne was preaching, and on Wednesday evenings at my home church right now, we're in a little bit of a series on the life of Christ, about Christ. We're talking about who he is. We're talking about how he lived. And Matt is preaching a message on how Christ prayed, giving us a little bit of Christ's example of prayer, how Jesus left us and a phenomenal example of what prayer should look like. It was so good. It helped me personally. Prayer is probably one of the weakest areas of my Christian life, and that may be true for you as well. And it was such a help to me, I wanted to share it with you as well. So I'm going to ask you, if you would, to listen in. He's going to share a little bit about what the Lord placed in his heart about this area of prayer. He's going to share a funny illustration from his Bible college days. He's going to share this amazing lesson. He preaches it. He doesn't just teach it. He preaches it from all over the Gospels. He used so much scripture in this message, which I loved. It's just soaked in scripture. I want you to listen. The next voice you will hear is Matt Payne. And for this first episode of the week, he's kind of talking about the prayer behind the power. Listen in to my friend Matt Payne as he shares with us how Jesus prayed.
11: We're going to be talking about Jesus and his example that he set for us in prayer. So we're going to be in the Gospels much tonight. So keep your Bibles handy. We're going to use them. But Luke chapter number 11 and verse number 1, we're going to start there. Luke chapter 11, verse number 1, it says this, "And it came to pass that he, as he was praying in a certain place, when he ceased, one of his disciples said unto Jesus, Lord, teach us to pray, as John also taught his disciples." You know, here this verse is a familiar passage of scripture to me anyway. I've heard it many times. The disciples stopped and said, "Jesus, we want you to teach us how to pray." And as I was thinking about it, he was praying when they stopped and realized, hey, maybe we should ask him how to pray so that we could better communicate with God. And in Luke chapter number 10, if you flip over there real quick, Luke chapter 10 and verse number 17, Luke chapter 10 and verse number 17, it says, "And the 70 returned again with joy, saying, Lord, even the devils are subject unto us through thy name." Here the disciples, just prior to this, had been given power by Jesus to go out and to preach the gospel, to go out and to heal, to go out and to do miracles. They had just experienced all of that right before they asked Jesus, "Lord, can you teach us to pray?" I don't know if this is what was happening in their minds, but to me, it's almost like the light bulb came on. They'd been spending time with Jesus and they finally realized all this power that he has, the power that he just gave to us, came from God. And if it's coming from God, then maybe we should learn how to pray like Jesus is praying. And maybe we could continue to do these things that he has empowered us to do in the future. And they began to ask this question, "Lord, teach us to pray." You know, throughout the Gospels, Jesus' prayer life is shown to us in little increments. But you know, Luke chapter number 5 and verse number 16, we'll look there first. You know, many times we see the manifestation of God's power on someone's life, but what we don't see is the prayer that's behind it, that's allowing it to happen. You know, they saw Jesus do the miracles. They saw his public work. But you know, Jesus, even though he was God in the flesh, he still spent time in prayer. Okay, Jesus gave us a wonderful example that here in Luke chapter 5 and verse number 16, it says this, "And he withdrew himself into the wilderness and prayed. And it came to pass on a certain day, as he was teaching, that there were Pharisees and doctors of the law sitting, by which were come out of every town of Galilee and Judah and Jerusalem, and the power of the Lord was present to heal them." So here in verse number 15, it says, "But so much the more went there a fame abroad of him, and great multitudes came together to hear him and to be healed by him of their infirmities." And then verse 16, "And he withdrew himself into the wilderness and prayed." So before he separates himself to pray, he's already doing miracles. He's already healing people. He stops and separates himself to pray and comes back, and then there's more work to be done. You know, Jesus spent a lot of time by himself in prayer. In between all of the busyness of his, he was only did his work for 3.5 years. But for 3.5 years, he was on the go constantly. You know, in our society, we often use the excuse of, "I'm too busy. There's too much going on. I don't have time to pray. I don't have time to read my Bible. I don't have time to," you fill in the blank. You know, your wife has a list of things that she wants you to do. "I don't have time. I'm too busy. I have all these other things going on." It's a very handy excuse that we use on a regular basis. But Jesus, in his short ministry that we have written here in the scripture, over and over again, he stops and says, I need to go apart and pray. Even the Son of God needed to stop and get alone with the Father and say, "All right, Lord, I need to make sure that we're on the same page so we can continue moving forward." Jesus spent much time in prayer. In Mark chapter number 1, look over there. Mark chapter number 1. Helps if you turn the right direction. Mark chapter 1. That's before Luke, in case you're wondering. John's after it. I was going that way. Mark chapter 1. And verse number 35. Actually, let's look at verse number 34 first. "And he healed many that were sick of divers diseases, and cast out many devils, and suffered not the devils to speak, because they knew him. And in the morning, arising a great while before day, he went out and departed into a solitary place, and there prayed." Here again, Jesus taking time all by himself, away from everybody else, away from the crowds, away from the disciples, and he got alone with God and prayed. You know, if there's no time where you get alone with God and it's just you and him, I'm not against you and your spouse praying or you and your children praying or you praying in a church group setting. But if you don't have a time where you're set apart with just you and God, I think it was Brother Reza. I was listening to him preach. I believe it was here in the old auditorium. And he said, you'll say things to God in your private prayer life that you would never pray with anybody else present. It's the time where we get alone with God and we can open our heart in a different way to get rid of the things that we struggle with, to talk through the things and get God's help on a personal level. You know, when my wife and I were dating at college, they have all these interesting rules with who you can talk to, when you can talk to them, and all the different things. And we were in the stage of, we were trying to get to know each other, but you have to stay in a group of five people. That was the rule. If you get in a group of smaller than five, you get fined, and you get too many fines, and you get social probation, which means then you can't even be in the common area unless you're to and from work. And it was just this five people, right? You can have good conversations. But you know what? When we got our courtship pass, and it was just the one-on-one, our conversations changed. Things that we talked about when it was just the two of us were different than what we talked about in our group of five friends. Why? We can have a more personal relationship that way. It's the same way with our prayer life. We have a more personal relationship with God when we stop and get alone, and it's just me and God, or it's just you and God. Jesus gave us the example in Luke chapter number 4. Luke chapter number 4. Look over there, back in Luke again. Luke chapter number 4 and verse number 1. Luke chapter 4 and verse number 1. And Jesus, being full of the Holy Ghost, returned from Jordan and was led by the Spirit into the wilderness, and being 40 days tempted of the devil, and in these days he did eat nothing, and when they were ended, he afterward hungered. So here the devil comes and tempts him here in the verses following this. But before then, Jesus had been baptized by John in the River Jordan. The dove ascends upon him and claims him the Son of God there in front of all those people. And then Jesus goes into the wilderness apart to pray. And while he's there, he's tempted. Listen, there has to be a time. You see, you already said this like five times. I know, but I hope you grab a hold of it. There has to be a time where you get alone with God and pray. Think about the relationship with a husband and a wife, okay? Let's just start with that because it's a good one to use as an example. When a man and a woman are dating, they spend a whole lot of time talking. And when they get married, you know, they keep talking, right? They don't just cease to communicate, right? That relationship to grow, they have to continue that personal one-on-one relationship. What's frustrating when a woman has a child? She spends all that time with that kid, and that annoying, crying, obnoxious, needy, constantly nagging at you all the time. And then they get older, and it just gets a bigger nag because they're just bigger and they can talk faster. What happens? She gets home, and what does she want you to do? Just sit down and listen to me talk so that I can have a normal conversation with a normal human being that isn't fun-sized and obnoxious. And what do we do as husbands? We are smart aleck, and we tease them and harass them a little bit. But no, they need that one-on-one communication. Why? Because that's what built the relationship. That's what's going to keep it together. It's the same with our time of prayer. Jesus, again, he did miracles. He did all these wonderful things in his ministry, but then he said, no, I need to get alone with God and pray. And then he could come back and do more work, and then he could get alone with God and pray. It's the same. That's how I build the relationship. It starts with that solitary time in prayer. Luke chapter number 6.
10: I can't tell you how thankful I am for this wonderful lesson. We've just heard the beginning part of it. We're going to continue through the remainder of this week listening to Matt Payne teach us from the Gospels, Matthew, Mark, Luke, and John, how Jesus prayed. I'm not sure how many scriptures he's got built into this message. It's got to be dozens, and he does a wonderful job tying it all together. I'm going to ask you to tune in tomorrow because he's going to be talking about this important lesson that we need to pray before big decisions. I say this often, but it's true again today. My prayer is that you have a great day for God's glory, and I pray that you tune in again tomorrow because each of us could be strengthened in this area of prayer. God bless.

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May the Lord richly bless you as you live for Him.

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We welcome you to this broadcast of Let the Bible Speak, featuring messages preached by Dr. Alan Cairns, founder of Let the Bible Speak Radio Ministries. On today's program, Dr. Cairns will bring the final portion of a message entitled Ordered Out and Invited In, the second in the current series on the life of Abraham. In the course of the message, we've seen that obeying God involves bidding farewell to old ways and relationships in order to follow God completely. We'll hear from Dr. Kerr shortly. First of all, we invite your attention to this devotional thought from the pen of C.H. Spurgeon, as found in his collection called Morning by Morning. This morning's text comes from 1 Thessalonians chapter 4 and verse 14. Them also which sleep in Jesus will God bring with him. Let us not imagine that the soul sleeps in insensibility. Today shalt thou be with me in paradise, is the whisper of Christ to every dying saint. They sleep in Jesus, but their souls are before the throne of God, praising him day and night in his temple, singing hallelujahs to him who washed them from their sins in his blood. The body sleeps in its lonely bed of earth, beneath the coverlet of grass. But what is this sleep? The idea connected with sleep is rest, and that is the thought which the Spirit of God would convey to us. Sleep makes each night a Sabbath for the day. Sleep shuts fast the door of the soul and bids all intruders tarry for a while, that the life within may enter its summer garden of ease. The toil-worn believer quietly sleeps, as does the weary child when it slumbers on its mother's breast. Oh, happy they who die in the Lord! They rest from their labors, and their works do follow them. Their quiet repose shall never be broken, until God shall rouse them to give them their full reward. Guarded by angel watchers, curtained by eternal mysteries, they sleep on, the heritors of glory, till fullness of time shall bring the fullness of redemption. What an awaking shall be theirs! They were laid in their last resting place, weary and worn. But such they shall not rise. They went to their rest with the furrowed brow and the wasted features, but they wake up in beauty and glory. The shriveled seed, so destitute of form and comeliness, rises from the dust a beauteous flower. The winter of the grave gives way to the spring of redemption and the summer of glory. Blessed is death, since it, through the divine power, disrobes us of this workday garment, to clothe us with the wedding garment of incorruption. Blessed are those who sleep in Jesus.

Hardly a day goes by but that news reports are setting before us some tragic event involving sudden loss of life. Yet for the majority of people, death is something that happens to someone else. Despite every effort to banish the reality of death from the mind, the Word of God declares, "It is appointed unto men once to die, and after this the judgment." How can a person be ready for that awful day? Is there a way to face God without fear? The great 19th century preacher Charles Haddon Spurgeon answered this question in a powerful sermon entitled, "Preparing to Meet God." Let the Bible Speak now offers a booklet published by the Trinitarian Bible Society, which contains this vital message under the title, "Preparing to Meet God." 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If you prefer regular mail, simply write, "Let the Bible Speak, 1207 Haywood Road, Greenville, South Carolina, 29615. 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

0: Today, Dr. Cairns brings the conclusion of a message entitled Ordered Out and Invited In, the second message in this series in the life of Abraham. In Genesis chapter 11, 27 through 12, 5, the Bible records the call of God to Abraham to leave his homeland and to go to a land that the Lord would show him. Not long into the journey, Abraham, under the influence of his father Terah, stopped in Haran, a move that almost cost him the blessing. Yet Terah died, and Abraham moved on at last. By doing so, he not only entered into the blessing God had promised him, but he became a blessing to all with whom he came in contact. So it will be with us when we obey God fully. Now Dr. Cairns will conclude this message, Ordered Out and Invited In.
1: It was said of Caleb and it was said of Joshua that they fully followed the Lord. That's the testimony every Christian ought to have. And when we set out to follow hard after Christ, it is the following of full surrender. Full surrender is not ever meant to be the prerogative of a spiritual elite. It is always meant to be the ongoing experience of every child of God. But yet so often it's not. You remember the words of Paul to the Galatians? Chapter 5, verse 7, you did run well. Who did hinder you? Is that a question God brings to you tonight? You set out well, honestly, sincerely, full-heartedly. I'm not calling into question the integrity and the honesty of your initial commitment to Christ. I thank God for it. But I have to ask you, does God come along to you tonight and say, man or woman, young person, you ran well. You started well. What's happened to you? Who hindered you? What has come between you and the Lord? What has halted your progress? Are you a Christian tonight sitting in Haran? Not enjoying the full blessing of your calling? Not in the place you know the Lord wants you to be? But you're sitting there, making no progress. Why? Why? Put your finger on it. Deal with it. Terah had to die in Haran. If I may spiritualize that, let me tell you, the old man always has to die in Haran before you can go on to Canaan. Before Christians go on and get through with God and enjoy the fullness of what Christ has purchased for them, the old man must die in Haran. The thing that's hindering must be dealt with, must come under the judgment of God. Some people like Abraham start out well and honestly, but then they stop short of the fullness of the blessing. But thank God we learn finally that when we obey God's call, He blesses us and He makes us a blessing. Chapter 12, the portion we read there, shows us how Abraham departed as the Lord had spoken unto him, and he went out to go into Canaan

in full surrender to God. God fully, powerfully blessed him. He has blessed us, Paul says, with all spiritual blessings in heavenly places in Christ Jesus. Peter says, he has given unto us all things that pertain unto life and godliness. There is blessing in following the Lord. You remember the disciples of Christ followed their Savior, and on one occasion they reminded the Lord that they had forsaken all to follow him. Jesus replied in Luke 18, 29 and 30, "There is no man that hath left house or parents or brethren or wife or children for the kingdom of God's sake, who shall not receive manifold more in this present time and in the world to come, life everlasting." That's the promise. God says, follow after Christ and I'll bless you. And I'll not only bless you, I'll make you a blessing. I'll make you a blessing. I'll bless your life. But wherever you go, following hard after me, I will make you and your life a blessing unto others. I'll spread the blessing of Christ through you. Can I put it to you? There's absolutely nothing better. There's no greater purpose for a man's life than that. That God makes you a blessing. You don't have to be a preacher, you know, or a missionary, or what we call mistakenly a full-time worker. For every Christian should be a full-time Christian. No such thing as part-time Christians. I have known people in my life, and they served the Lord as people would look at it in a very humble capacity. But I want to tell you, they did serve the Lord. I've often mentioned from this pulpit one of the great privileges I had as a young minister in North Antrim, when I got to know an old elder in our Risharkin congregation, Samuel John Logan. Don't know why they, in the country districts there, like the double-barreled first name, Samuel John or Willie John or Mary Jane, but he was Samuel John Logan. Samuel John had left school at an early age. He had more intelligence under his toenails than most PhD have in their head. He knew God and he knew the Bible. Lacked education, but he did not lack knowledge. He knew that book as very, very few preachers knew it. Most of all, he knew God. Followed his Savior. When you spoke to that man, and this is no exaggeration, you walked into the presence of Christ. The glow of heaven was about his face. The beauty of the Savior was heard in his word. I never once remember being in his presence, but that I was brought closer to Christ. I heard the word of the Lord with such a sweetness and such a blessing that always drew the heart out after the Lord. Just a very ordinary man. He ran a little gas station. Every person who came there, if they came with any regularity, and most who only dropped in once, would hear of Jesus Christ from Samuel John. A glowing, bright, and shining witness for his Savior. Following after Christ, I will bless you, make you a blessing. You've often heard me refer to one of my, old elders back in Ballymoney, Albert McCauley. Many of you, some of you will remember meeting Albert when he was out here all those years ago when Joan and I first came here. And Albert was just a young man. He was a Christian. But he was tongue-tied. Literally tongue-tied. He was afraid to open his mouth.

for the Lord. He had ideas for business and actually became a very, very successful businessman. But he had ideas for business, and the Lord met with him. The Lord really challenged his heart about this matter of incomplete surrender or coming honestly, wholeheartedly, to lay his all on the altar for Christ. And as God dealt with that young man, as he was then, just a young fellow, he got alone to pray. To cut a long story short, in that lonely place of prayer, God broke the old Albert Macaulay. God brought him to the place, I will follow Christ with all my heart. He asked God for a mighty infilling of the Holy Ghost to do the service to which God had put his hand. God answered prayer. In the years that have followed, I have never in all my life met a personal worker like that man. I've never met a man so bold and yet so tactful. I've never known a man less tongue-tied. Yet God found him as a tongue-tied Christian who couldn't open his mouth for Christ. And God has made him a blessing. Wherever you go around the north coast of Antrim, right down inland into the counties or the parts of the county there, you'll find men and women, boys and girls, Protestants and Roman Catholics who have found Christ. They've been touched, blessed through the life one Christian who fully followed the Lord. That's what it's all about. When you come to meet your God as a Christian, when you come to render account to the Lord for the time and the talents that He has given you, for the opportunities that He has given you to serve Him, will it not then be of paramount importance that God should have made your life a blessing to many? On that day it will not count at all how many people you've been able to outshine in the business world. The only thing that will really matter, how much of Christ did they ever see or hear from you? God said, I'll bless you. I'll make you a blessing. The Lord spoke to Abraham. He ordered him out. He invited him in. For all his faults, Abraham obeyed. That's the bottom line for you and me tonight. Young person, make sure when you hear the call of the gospel, you obey it. Don't be like Terah, who went so far but never actually entered in. Come, follow Christ. And if you are a Christian, do not allow the Terahs of this world to keep you on the borderland of spiritual blessing and greatness. Follow hard after Christ. Fully follow Him. And He will take your life in whatever calling He gives you, in whatever place He calls you to exercise that calling. He will bless you and make you a blessing. May we indeed learn the significance of this simple fact that God orders us out in order
to bring us in to the fullness of salvation blessing.

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1: Ignorance is not bliss when it comes to biblical marriage. 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Successful couples have found these 12 biblical illuminations were truths they wish they had known sooner. 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
3: You got a broken heart today? Have you got a burden? There's somebody who cares. I may not know. Maybe your wife, your husband doesn't know. Maybe your mom, your dad have no idea. Maybe you say, my pastor can never understand. There is one who knows. There's one with the nail prints in his hand. He's the one I serve, and he's the one who sent me here to tell you today, cast your burden upon me. I'm the one who cares for you. If I'm sufficient to carry your sin, I'm sufficient to carry your sorrows.
2: Welcome to Love Worth Finding, featuring the profound truth of the gospel simply stated in the messages of Pastor Adrian Rogers. Whether saved or lost, we'll all carry burdens at some point in our lives, but we don't have to bear them alone. In part one of today's program, we learned that as believers, we're called to take up the burdens of another brother or sister who's hurting. We need to love each other back to fellowship with God and mend the broken place in the net. Galatians chapter 6 also reveals two other types of burdens we face and what to do with them. If you have your Bible, turn there now as Adrian Rogers shares part two of his message called Burdens.
3: Brethren, if a man be overtaken in a fault, ye which are spiritual, restore such an one in the spirit of meekness, considering thyself, lest thou also be tempted. Bear ye one another's burdens, and so fulfill the law of Christ. For if a man think himself to be something when he is nothing, he deceiveth himself. But let every man prove his own work, and then shall he have rejoicing in himself alone, and not in another. For every man shall bear his own burden. Now, what is my ministry? What is your ministry? There are certain burdens that we're to take up. That is, there is the ministry of restoration. Look, if you will, here in this passage of Scripture, and see in verse 1, the Bible says, restore such a one. There is a ministry of restoration. Our God is a God of a second chance. And the Bible says if a man be overtaken in a fault, we are to restore such a one in the spirit of meekness. I say it again, if you have fallen, there's hope for you. If you have not fallen, there is a warning for you, and there's a call to action for every one of us. We are to restore such a one. Notice how you're to do it. Look at it again in verse 1. Brethren, if a man be overtaken in a fault, ye which are spiritual, restore such a one. Remember, that means to set a bone in the spirit of meekness, considering thyself, lest thou also be tempted. Bear ye one another's burdens. Now, how are you to restore him? Well, number one, you're to restore him gently. Gently. Now, that's in the spirit of meekness. You're not to be belligerent. You're not to be bellicose. You're not to be judgmental. You're to do it in a spirit of meekness. Do you know what a person with a broken arm needs? I'll tell you one thing from experience. He needs a tender touch. He needs a tender touch because he's broken and he hurts. You're setting bones. And if you're harsh and overbearing and judgmental, God can't use you. I'll tell you something else. Not only are you to restore him gently, but you're to restore him humbly. Now look at what it says here. The Bible says here that you are to consider your own self also, lest thou also be tempted. Remember, you also have feet of clay. You also are subject to temptation. And the Bible says, if a man thinketh he standeth, take heed lest he fall. And when you're going around trying to mend a broken brother, just consider yourself, because one of these days you may be the one who needs to be restored. You may not understand the possibility that you might have to fall out of a coconut tree, and it'll happen to you real suddenly. Do you know what sin is? Sin is an undetected weakness, an unexpected opportunity, and an unprotected life. And you put those things together and down you go. You think, well, I'm just sailing along fine. You may be in serious trouble this time next week. If you have an unprotected life, if you have an undetected weakness, an unexpected opportunity, you may fall into sin. I've told you before, there are three persons who are sitting in the seat that you occupy this morning. The person you are right now, the person you could be for good, for God, and for His glory, and the person you could be in depravity and sin if you take your eyes off of Jesus Christ. And few of us dare realize how high we may rise or how low we may sink according to what we do with Jesus Christ. But I'm telling you that when you go to restore a brother or sister in the name of Jesus, number one, you're to do it gently, with meekness. Number two, you're to do it humbly, considering yourself, lest you also be tempted. And number three, you are to do it sympathetically. Look, if you will, in verse 2, bear ye one another's burdens. I can tell you from experience that a person with a broken bone is hurting. If a man is truly a believer, I'm not talking about an unsaved person. I'm talking about a child of God. I'm talking about somebody who knows Jesus Christ as his or her personal Savior. If that person has a broken bone, if that person is a child of God and has fallen into sin, that person is hurting. Now, if he's not hurting, he's never been saved. Friend, if you're a child of God and you're living in sin, you're hurting. And what you need is some sympathy. Now, what is the hurt that this kind of a brother has? Well, first of all, he's out of fellowship with God. He's out of fellowship with God. The fellowship with God is broken. That's what David said. He said, O God, against thee and thee only have I sinned and done this evil in thy sight. I'll tell you something else that burdens him. His conscience is smitten. King David said in Psalm 34, verse 4, for day and night thy hand was heavy upon me. There's another burden. It's the burden of shame and humiliation. That's the reason that some people don't come back to church. They're ashamed to come. They're afraid of what the Pharisees and the legalists there at the church will say about them. Broken fellowship with God. Their conscience is smiting them. They are shamed and humiliated. And then on top of that, the devil moves in with accusations. And the devil says, see, you're no good. See, you never were saved. See, you deserve the judgment of God. You would be better off dead. And the devil, the accuser of the brethren, moves in on this fallen brother. And then there's that inward misery that he carries within his heart. I've told you before, the most miserable man on earth is not an unsaved man. The most miserable man on earth is a saved man out of fellowship with God. A person who's known the Lord, a brother, a sister, who's been overtaken by a fault, and he has a spiritual broken body. And the Bible says we which are spiritual are to restore such a one in the spirit of meekness. And why do we do it? What is the motivation for taking up somebody else's burden? Let me give you some reasons. First of all, he's my brother. He is my brother. That's what the Bible says. If a man be overtaken in a fault, ye which are spiritual, restore such a one. And if he's in a body of Christ, just like my brother helped me when I fell out of that coconut tree, that person is your brother, your sister. Secondly, we're members of the same body. When one member suffers, every member suffers with it. I'll tell you a third reason. Look at it here. The Bible says, bear one another's burdens and so fulfill the law of Christ. What is the law of Christ? Well, just go left to chapter 5 and verse 14. Look at it. For all the law is fulfilled in one word, even this, thou shalt love thy neighbor as thyself. Would you want somebody to restore you? What is the law of Christ? The law of Christ is love. And if you're spiritual, the Spirit of God will produce that love in you, for the Bible says the fruit of the Spirit is love. I'll tell you another reason. Do you know why we need to restore him? Because this word restore not only means to set a broken bone, it also means to mend a net. It was used for the mending of a net. Now, you know what we're in? We're in the fishing business. We're in the business of bringing people to Jesus Christ. We want this community to know Jesus Christ. When a member of this church or any church professes faith in the Lord Jesus Christ and then falls into sin and is not restored, do you know what that is? That's a hole in the net. That's a hole in the net. I cannot tell you the number of times I have visited and tried to bring a person to Jesus Christ, and you know what has kept that person from coming to Jesus Christ? They point out the sins in the life of some member of this church or some other church. There's a hole in the net. Which is more important, to restore the saved or to win the lost? Don't try and answer it because you can't answer it. That's like saying which wing of a bird is the most important, the right wing or the left wing. Friend, I want to tell you, a bird cannot fly with a broken wing. And if we would get those who are saved right with God, we get a lot of the lost saved. Sometimes we can't reach the goal for stumbling over our own players. So which is more important? They're both important. We want to win the lost. So why do we restore the saved to get these people right with God? All of these things are reasons that we ought to restore a brother. So there is the burden that we take up. There are the burdens that we share when we go to an individual with a broken heart to win him to Jesus Christ. Now there's another kind of burden. Not only is there the burden that we take up, the burden that we share, but there's the burden that we bear up, the burden that we shoulder. Look, if you will, again in this passage of Scripture, in verse 5, for every man shall bear his own burden. Now, is that contradictory? Verse 1 says, bear one another's burdens. Verse 5 says, every man shall bear his own burden. There is no contradiction there whatsoever. Two different words are used for burden in the Greek language. In verse 1, the word for burden is used as a burden which is a heavy load, something that is painful, something that bows you down. The word in verse 5 is the Greek word portion, which has the idea of a backpack. It's something that a soldier might wear that he would keep his implements in. It's something that a woodsman might have on his back that would preserve and save his life. And there are certain burdens that God gives us. And these burdens are not meant to bow us down and break us down. They're meant to lead us on and to help us. And God, in His mercy, will lay upon us certain burdens. And God knows we're to have those kind of burdens. And Jesus spoke of those when He said, sufficient unto the day is the evil thereof. And there's certain burdens that we shoulder. Now, what does He mean by this? He means by this that there's certain things you cannot shove off on someone else. There's no such thing as proxy religion. There are certain burdens that we cannot escape. There are certain personal responsibilities. For example, there's nobody who can repent for you. There's nobody who can worship for you. There's nobody who can receive Christ for you. There's nobody who can serve God on your behalf. You say, well, Pastor, I come to church, I put money in the offering plate, that's what I pay you to do. Well, I've got news for you. You don't pay me. You say, well, I thought we did. No, you don't. You give your money to God. God pays me. I am not a hireling. I am not a substitute. I am not somebody that you say, well, I'll pay you to do the preaching and the praying and the soul winning. Now, don't misunderstand me. I'm grateful for your gifts. And I'm grateful for the way that this church takes care of its pastor. Don't misunderstand what I'm saying. But what I am saying is I'm not a hireling. The hireling flees. The good shepherd gives his life for the sheep. And you cannot pay somebody else for your responsibility. Every man must bear his own burden. And if you're a spiritual person, if you're a child of God, there are people out here in this community who need your love, who need your care, who need your ministry, who need your helping hand, and their burdens that need to be lifted, and it's your responsibility. Every man shall bear his own burden. They're the burdens that we take up. Those are the ones we share. They're the burdens that we bear up. Those are the ones we shoulder. Let me quickly go on. There's a third category of burdens. They're burdens that we take up. There are burdens that we bear up. And thank God they're burdens that we give up. There's another category of burdens. There are certain burdens that we roll on the Lord. Now, I'm going to leave our text here, and I want you to put in your margin Psalm 55 and verse 22. Listen to this. Cast thy burden upon the Lord, and he shall sustain thee. He shall never suffer the righteous to be moved. Well, I want to remind you, if you were to read this 55th Psalm, it was written by David, who was a king. He was wealthy, he was godly. He had the wisdom of age. But burdens come to the high as well as to the low. Burdens come to the rich as well as to the poor. Burdens come to saints as well as sinners. Burdens come to the old as well as the young. And we have burdens. And these are burdens we were never meant to carry alone. The Bible says, cast your burden upon the Lord. Peter told us in another way, cast all your care upon him, for he careth for you. I love that old song we used to sing, I must tell Jesus. I must tell Jesus. I cannot bear my burden alone. I must tell Jesus. I must tell Jesus. Jesus can help me. Jesus alone. There are the burdens that we take up. These are the burdens we share. They're the burdens we bear up. These are the burdens we shoulder. But they're the burdens that we give up. These are the burdens we shed. We just roll them on Jesus. Have you got a broken heart today? Have you got a burden? There's somebody who cares. I may not know. Maybe your wife, your husband doesn't know. Maybe your mom, your dad have no idea. Maybe you say, my pastor can never understand. There is one who knows. There's one with the nail prints in his hand. He's the one I serve, and he's the one who sent me here to tell you today, cast your burden upon me. I'm the one who cares for you. If I'm sufficient to carry your sin, I'm sufficient to carry your sorrows. I get a lot of mail. I got a letter a while back from a person in Nevada. I said, well, who do I know in Nevada? Here's what the letter said, and I'll not share the name. Pastor Rogers, I was at a total and complete bottom. I had just left my motel room in Memphis, Tennessee. I had been beaten and choked by someone very close to me, not a boyfriend, lover, or husband. I was lost and crying. I asked two men for change to get a cup of coffee, I think. They both turned me down. But now I know in my heart that that was a blessing from God. For you see, Mr. Rogers, I saw a young man with a small child getting packing boxes. I hesitated because of being rejected again. But the more I looked, I felt like I should approach this man. Mr. Rogers, I asked this man for change for coffee. He asked me what was wrong. I was crying, and I was a mess. I told him nothing. I just needed to go and have a cup of coffee. Well, this man asked me, did I know Jesus? I started really crying. I also started talking. He helped me so much. He prayed with me. And I asked God to accept me as his child. He was a wonderful, caring person. He loves God so much and believes so very much that he helped this sinner find her way to her father. Mr. Rogers, I'm not going to say that it has been easy, because it has not. I have a long way to go, but I'm not rushing it, for I walk each day with God. I'm holding on to his robes, for I never want to feel alone again. I don't know if I will ever know who that man was, but I truly am glad that he was placed in my life that day. I love him for being a Christian. I don't know who that man was either. I'll tell you something, he knew something about burdens. He knew something about lifting burdens. He knew something about bearing burdens. And he knew something about teaching people how to roll burdens on the Lord. They're the burdens we share. They're the burdens we shoulder. They're the burdens we shed. Maybe today you know somebody who is a broken brother. He needs you. Ask God to lay that soul upon your heart. They need you. They're in misery. And then maybe you're here today and you've got a burden. I read about a man who had a very fine dog. He trained the dog quite well. And the dog was one of these dogs like a Labrador that loves the water. And the dog was out there in the lake frolicking and playing in the lake. And the man wanted to go, and he called the dog, and the dog wouldn't come. He called him several times. He wouldn't come. It was a well-trained dog, but he just would not come. And the man said, I know what I'll do. And he got a stick, threw it out in the water. And when the dog saw it, he swam over, got the stick, and came back and laid it at his master's feet. It just may be that God has given you a burden. It just may be that that's what he's given you because he can't get your attention. It just may be that God has given you a burden so that you might come and lay it at your master's feet, that you might cast all your care upon him, because, friend, he cares for you. And he sent me here to tell you, if you are a broken brother, there's hope for you. A fallen sister, there's hope. And if you are a spiritual person, there's a burden of responsibility for you. And if your poor heart is aching and breaking, there's a Savior who loves you. Cast your burden upon the Lord. He'll sustain you. He really will. He will.
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9: 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They found written in her prison diary, "I think it is the greatest honor of my life, and I thank God for calling me to give my life for his sake and cause." 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

0: HRN News, I'm Rich Thomason in Washington. Property is lost along with at least four lives as torrential rains bring devastating flooding to a wide swath of Kentucky, where Governor Andy Beshear has issued an emergency declaration, flooding in Tennessee as well, claiming one life in that state. The East is bracing for dangerously high temperatures this week, extending on into the holiday weekend. Three firefighters are dead, two others injured, battling massive wildfires burning along the Colorado-Utah border. The U.S. and Iran have reportedly agreed to stand down after exchanging fire over the past 2 days.
1: This back-and-forth violence stems from disagreements over the Strait of Hormuz. That's the strategic waterway used to transport oil from the Persian Gulf to international markets. The U.S. says that under the interim deal, the strait is supposed to be open to international shipping. Iran closed the strait during the war, and it's trying to retain some control there as leverage in these ongoing ceasefire talks.
0: Correspondent Joe Fetterman. The earthquake death toll in Venezuela tops 1,400. Thousands remain unaccounted for as search, rescue, and recovery crews continue their work amid the rubble.
2: The walls outside hospitals in Caracas are slowly filling up with pictures of the missing. By the hour, families stack up more photos, desperately looking for information about their loved ones. The morgue in the capital is overwhelmed, and as more bodies are brought in, there is simply not enough space to store them, even until they can be identified and returned.
0: That's the BBC's Yogita Lamaye, SRN News, and our parent company, Salem Media, partnering with Christian nonprofit Food for the Poor to rush emergency aid to victims of the tragedy.

0: expectation, letting a non-Christian person know they are a believer. Michael Harrington reporting.
1: The Trump administration is moving to restart the specialized LGBT option for youth to contact the 988 Crisis Intervention Hotline. That phone number offers specialized options for certain groups such as veterans and Spanish speakers. A year ago, the administration stopped offering the Press 3 option for LGBT youth. The administration said it ended the service because funding ran out. It's now working to bring it back by the end of the year because Congress directed officials to allocate $33 million. This is SRN News. Mississippi has a new illegal immigration law.
2: A law to take effect Wednesday in Mississippi authorizes the state's Department of Public Safety to compile a list of all immigrants in the U.S. illegally who are living in the state. The law says the department may use all reasonable lawful investigative means available to determine the number and identities of those immigrants, including country of origin, any criminal history, and the date, location, and status of deportation proceedings. Republican State Senator Angela Hill, who sponsored the measure, says states have a right and obligation to help the U.S. government in discouraging illegal immigration. I'm Donna Water.
1: China has imposed new export controls on 40 Japanese companies it says are contributing to the country's remilitarization. 20 Japanese entities, including multiple divisions of Mitsubishi, have been placed on a strict export restriction list. More details, SRNnews.com.
3: Psalm 34, verse 15. The eyes of the Lord are upon the righteous, and his ears are open unto their cry. Psalm 34, verse 15. God watches over us and hears our prayers.

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0: 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U.S. Mail, 3434 West Kilbourne Avenue, Milwaukee, Wisconsin, 53208. Information must be received 2 weeks in advance. 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
2: I don't see how people can say God will never restore Israel. I don't see how people can say they'll never have a place in His final plan. God says here, it'll be as if I never cast them off, for I'm the Lord their God, and I will hear them. They'll be restored to the place of blessing. They'll be given the power that I intended for them from the beginning.
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4: A survey not long ago on the religious life of Jews in Israel found that 67% identify as secular. So 2/3 of the Jewish population of Israel doesn't follow the God of Abraham, Isaac, and Jacob. Yet the Bible says that one day all Israel will be saved. Why the change? And why does God choose to save an entire nation? For that matter, how does knowing God's future plans help you right now? John MacArthur considers those questions today as he continues his current study, The Return and Reign of Jesus Christ. And here's John with today's lesson.
2: Now, when Israel is saved, what happens? What all is involved in their redemption? That is the theme of chapter 10. Just exactly what occurs? What are the constituent benefits of salvation? Feature number one, the first thing Israel will receive is a divine redeemer. The divine redeemer. Verse 4. Number 2, divine reign. Verse 1. So what is Israel going to get in the kingdom? A divine redeemer and divine reign. Thirdly, is going to come divine recompense. Divine recompense. Verse 2. For the idols have spoken vanity. And the diviners have seen a lie and have told false dreams. They comfort in vain. Therefore, they went their way like a flock. They were troubled because there was no shepherd. Now, here is the picture painted of Israel's dilemma. They've been obeying idols in their past. By the way, this is a reference to Israel's life before the captivity. This is in the past. Because after the captivity, they had not entered idolatry. But they worshiped idols and they followed diviners, the occult, fortune tellers, witchcraft, soothsayers, all of that. They were into that just like our society today. They had their idols and their diviners, and their idols spoke in vain and their diviners told lies and gave them false dreams and comforted them in vain. They went therefore out like a flock and they were troubled because they were a flock without what? Without a shepherd. And they were looking out for all these phony shepherds, and none of them ever gave them the truth. They were fake. Their past experience with idols and their past experience with the occult was a disaster. The word idols there is teraphim. And the Hebrew word teraphim is a most interesting word that demands a tremendous amount of study, really. But simply reducing it, it has to do primarily with household gods. The people actually did not only go to temples and worship, but they developed these little self-styled household gods. And a demon would impersonate the god that they had made in their little household, and then the demon would hold them to this false system. Here they were, and this was not unusual in Israel. Read Genesis 31, 1 Samuel 15, 2 Kings 23, and you'll find in all of those chapters this problem. And here they were worshiping these things absolutely forbidden by God. These things who were utterly wicked, speaking vanity and uselessness. They were like a sheep without a shepherd. They were being misled by these phonies. Ezekiel talks about this and how tragic it was in Israel's history to be without a shepherd. It says in Ezekiel 34 and verse 6, "My sheep wandered through all the mountains and upon every high hill. Yea, my flock was scattered upon all the face of the earth, and none did search or seek them. Therefore, ye shepherds, hear the word of the Lord. As I live, saith the Lord God, surely because my flock became a prey and my flock became food to every beast of the field, because there was no shepherd," and he's indicting the priests and the prophets here, "neither did my shepherds search for my flock, but the shepherds fed themselves and fed not my flock. Therefore, O ye shepherds, hear the word of the Lord. Thus saith the Lord God, behold, I am against the shepherds. I will require my flock at their hand and cause them to cease from feeding the flock. Neither shall the shepherds feed themselves anymore, for I will deliver my flock from their mouth that they may not be food for them." He says, you in your selfishness and in your self-centeredness have used the flock to feed yourself. You've used them to make your money and to provide your food by all the offerings they bring, and you've never fed them at all, and I'm against you because you've left them to wander without a shepherd. But such a shepherd would come. Further in the chapter, in verse 23, Ezekiel says, verse 22 starting, "Therefore will I save my flock. I will set up one shepherd over them, and he shall feed them, even my servant David." And of course, he has in mind ultimately greater than David. "He shall feed them, and he shall be their shepherd, and I, the Lord, will be their God." And then he closes by saying, "I, the Lord, have spoken it." There was a time when they didn't have a shepherd. This is what he's saying in verse 2. There was no shepherd. And then in verse 3, he says exactly what Ezekiel said. "Mine anger was kindled against the shepherds, and I punished the goats." And that's literally he-goats, and it's a term used in the Old Testament to refer to leaders. Sometimes it refers to the chiefs. It is used as a synonym for the chiefs in Israel in other passages. "I will punish the shepherds, and I will punish the chiefs, for the Lord of hosts has visited his flock, the house of Judah, and made them as his majestic horse in the battle." Now you say, wait a minute, what's going on? Now watch. Implied here is that what occurred in Israel's past, now watch this, what occurred in Israel's past, idolatry and the occult, for which God brought judgment on those shepherds, will occur again. And I think there is a latent prophecy here that the prophet sees in the future another idolatry in Israel, another involvement in the occult in Israel, because of the false leaders and the false teachers that will rise up in the future. And God will come again, and he will punish them in visiting his flock. He will literally turn his flock into a battle horse to act in judgment against these false teachers. You say, you mean that's actually going to happen in the future? I believe it is. You mean you believe that Israel is going to turn to worshiping idols and Satan and the occult? Yes. In fact, let me give you one illustration that'll remind you that you probably believe that too. With whom does Israel make a pact in the tribulation? Antichrist. What does Antichrist immediately do? He sets up in the midst of Jerusalem what? An image to himself. And requires all of the humanity to bow to that image. The people, no question, will be trapped in this. The image, it says, will even speak. And so there will be occultism, and there will be demonism. Believe me, when the tribulation says that the doors of hell are open and the demons are all let loose, there will be demons in the world like never before. And the occult will reign supreme. And no question about it in my mind that Israel will get engulfed in this kind of idolatry. They will make a pact with the Antichrist according to Daniel 9:27. They will get engulfed in that system before they're pulled out of it. And that is really what Zechariah is saying. But then in the end, God will look with mercy on his people, and he will take that very nation which has been victimized by these phony leaders, and he will turn that flock of helpless sheep into a battle horse that will do war against those very shepherds and destroy them. And Jesus Christ himself will ride, as it were, on the back of the battle horse, which is itself Israel. Another passage that indicates this to us, that Israel will indeed be brought into a belief in idols and so forth, is in Matthew 24, because repeatedly in Matthew 24, it warns them along these lines. For many shall come in my name, saying, I am Christ, and shall deceive many. Many false prophets, many false shepherds are going to come. Verse 11. Many false prophets shall rise and shall deceive many. Same statement. Verse 23. Then if any man shall say, lo, here is Christ, and there, believe it not. For there shall arise false Christ, false prophets showing signs and wonders, insomuch if it were possible that it would deceive the very elect. You see, Matthew says they're going to come, all the phony shepherds are going to come, and they're going to deceive many people. Paul, in writing to the Thessalonians in chapter 2 of 2 Thessalonians, points up the fact that the Thessalonians need to be aware that Christ has not yet come, because the apostasy hasn't yet come. But when the apostasy does come, there will come lying signs and wonders deceiving many. So there's coming a day when God's people are going to experience a delusion, a deception that's incredible. And believe me, God is even going to allow it, because he's going to allow, as it were, all hell to break loose right up to its limits. And when it's blown its last gasket, he's going to destroy it all. We know this is all the allowance of God, because Isaiah 66:4 says, I also, watch this, talking about the end times, I also will choose their delusions, and I will bring their fears on them, because when I called, none did answer. When I spoke, they didn't hear, but they did evil before my eyes and chose that in which I delighted not. I will choose their delusions, says God. I'll bring them on. And so God is going to allow the world to come into a delusion, and Israel will be engulfed in it somehow. And God in his wonderful grace will come in the midst of that delusion with a true shepherd to offer to them. The true shepherd, as it were, will get on their backs as they are transformed into the battle horse, and they'll go out to conquer the ungodly. Verse 3 tells us essentially the same thing that we find in Isaiah and Ezekiel and the book of Revelation. Christ is going to come in judgment using the nation Israel as his war horse. In Zechariah chapter 12, we'll see this in detail as we go from verses 1 to 9. We won't take the time to read it right now. But in verse 9, it says, it'll come to pass in that day I'll seek to destroy all the nations that come against Israel. So God is going to use Israel as part of the force to destroy the nations. Chapter 14 of Zechariah tells us the very same thing, how he's going to come and fight against the enemy. A great principle here. The Lord is going to come and bring divine recompense and judge all oppressors. The end of verse 4 of chapter 10, all oppressors will be thrown out. So the divine Redeemer is part of Israel's redemption, the divine reign, wonderful blessing, both physical and spiritual, and divine recompense as God judges the ungodly and the false teachers. Fourth, divine restoration. Divine restoration, verse 5. This is very simple. We'll look at it just briefly. And here the Holy Spirit promises them marvelous power. Look at verse 5. And they shall be like mighty men who tread down their enemies in the mire of the streets in the battle. And they shall fight because the Lord is with them, and the riders on horses shall be confounded. And I will strengthen the house of Judah, and I will save the house of Joseph. Those are just names for Israel. And I will bring them again to place them in their land, for I have mercy on them, and they shall be as though I had not cast them off. For I am the Lord their God, and will hear them. And they of Ephraim shall be like a mighty man. Now I want to just pull that one thought out of there. A tremendous restoration is going to come. They will be literally transformed into the power of God. You know, if you study Israel's history, the only time they ever won a battle was when the Lord was in it, right? The only time they ever won. Israel never did win unless the Lord was with them, and that'll be the case at the end. They'll literally trample their enemies in the mire of the streets because, verse 5, the Lord is with them. And verse 6, He is the one who will strengthen them. And the riders on the horses, that is the enemy, will be confounded. And the Hebrew word means they will be confused or they will be ashamed. It can mean either thing. And it probably means both. In their confusion, they will be ashamed of their inability to withstand and to be defeated. The world is going to go into a state of shock in the day when the King of Kings comes with his mighty people from Israel to win the great and final battle before the kingdom. By the way, Jeremiah 32:37 prophesies this very same thing, so this also appears in the former prophets. There's one interesting note. In verse 6, the house of Judah refers to the southern kingdom and the house of Joseph to the northern. And the beautiful thought is here that God is going to restore the whole nation, north and south, one nation with one destiny. That's God's plan. And He'll bring them, I like this, to place them. After it's all over, He'll place them. Boy, what a great message it is to the wandering Jew, isn't it? Who's been wandering for so many years all over the world. And I love this. They shall be as though I had never cast them off. It'll be just like it was meant to be. I don't see how people can say God will never restore Israel. I don't see how people can say they'll never have a place in His final plan. God says here, it'll be as if I never cast them off, for I'm the Lord their God, and I will hear them. And they of Ephraim, another name for Israel, shall be like a mighty man. They'll be restored to the place of blessing. They'll be given the power that I intended for them from the beginning. I will place them. God is merciful. So why is God going to do this? I'll tell you why. He says in verse 6, because I am the Lord their God. That's why. In other words, I am Jehovah, and Jehovah is my covenant-keeping name. And I made a promise, and if I make a promise, what? I keep it. I'm going to do it because I promise to do it, and I make a covenant only to keep it. No longer will I be related to them lo ruhama or lo ami, the periods of Israel's history when they were separated. But from now on, it will be, you are my people and I am your God. And no longer will Ichabod be written. This great restoration brings what I've chosen to call divine rejoicing. The end of verse 7. This is what it says. And their heart shall rejoice as through wine. That's kind of good, isn't it? They're going to get happy like they've had just a little too much. Yea, their children shall see it and be glad. Their heart shall rejoice in the Lord. What a wonderful truth. Their heart shall rejoice in the Lord. Naturally, when God does all these things, when the Redeemer comes and everything begins to rain blessing and justice is meted against the enemy and restoration is brought to the nation, the natural response is joy. The joy here is intense. It's as if they had just had a little too much to drink. And the children are going to see it and they're going to chime in. And everybody's going to be happy and rejoicing in the Lord. You know, Isaiah predicted joy in the kingdom. You know, when you think about it for Israel, this would be pretty great. They've been through a lot of sorrow. Listen to what Isaiah said would happen in the kingdom. Rejoice with Jerusalem. Be glad with her, Isaiah 66:10. All ye that love her, rejoice for joy with her, all ye that mourn, that ye may nurse and be satisfied with the breasts of her consolation, that you may drink deeply and be delighted with the abundance of her glory. For thus saith the Lord, behold, I will extend peace to her like a river, and the glory of the nations like a flowing stream. Then shall you be nursed. You shall be born upon her sides and be dandled on her knees. In other words, Jerusalem is going to be the mother, and she will be the rich, and she will be the full, and everybody else will just kind of bounce on her knee. And the joy that she has will be transferred to us. As one whom his mother comforts, so will I comfort you, and you shall be comforted in Jerusalem. And when you see this, your heart will rejoice, and your bones will flourish like an herb, and the hand of the Lord shall be known toward his servants. That's what's promised. Great, great joy. The whole world bouncing, as it were, on the knee of Jerusalem. So, what does God promise Israel in the redemption? Divine Redeemer, divine reign, divine recompense, divine restoration, divine rejoicing, and how about another one? Divine regathering. They're all going to be together again. Now watch closely. I'm going to go through this quick. This is so good. Verse 8, your version may say, I will hiss for them. The Hebrew says, I'll whistle for them. God is going to step on the edge of his kingdom someday in heaven, and he's going to go, shh. However you do that. And they're all going to come. It's a great thought. And I'm going to gather them because I've redeemed them, he says. I'll whistle for them. Check out Isaiah 5:26, and you'll find another reference to that whistling of God. Why? Because I redeemed them. It's my plan, folks. It's all my plan. I did it. I'm going to bring them back. I'm going to gather them. And then he says, and they're going to increase as they have increased. What do you mean by that? Well, they've been growing ever since they went into Egypt. You remember in Exodus chapter 1, when they went into Egypt, they increased like mad. They really increased phenomenally. And he says, as they have increased in the past, and at this time there were many Jews, as they have increased in the past, they will increase perhaps commonly to what happened in Egypt, the phenomenal increase there. They're going to flourish in the kingdom. They're going to go like mad. They're going to populate. You see, now watch this. When Jesus comes at the end of the tribulation, those Jews that are redeemed will not die. They'll go into the kingdom in physical bodies. And they will occupy the earthly kingdom in their physical form. And they will have children. And they will live a long time. In fact, if someone dies at 100 years, they die a baby. So as long as they're living after the age when you can begin to reproduce, they will be having children. And the earth will literally proliferate with children. In fact, in Zechariah 2:4, it says, Jerusalem will be inhabited like a town without a wall because of the multitude of men in it. Now, before that happens, verse 9 says, God has another plan. First, we'll sow them among the peoples. He's done that, hasn't he? From 70 AD, they were scattered and dispersed all over the world. He says, I'll sow them among the peoples, and they'll remember me in far countries. And they'll return again, not alone, but with their children. And I'll bring them again out of the land of Egypt and gather them from Assyria. And those are just symbols of all the countries where they're scattered, and I'll bring them into the land of Gilead and Lebanon, and place shall not be found for them. There's going to be so many, they're going to be crowded all over the place. That's not just Zechariah's thoughts. Isaiah writes about that too, I think it is. Isaiah 54:1, sing, O barren, thou who didst not bear, break forth into singing and cry aloud, thou who didst not travail with child, for more are the children of the desolate than the children of the married wife, says the Lord. Enlarge the place of your tent. Now he's talking about the kingdom. He says, when you get in the kingdom, you better get a bigger tent, even if you've never had a baby. You better widen the curtains and lengthen the cords and strengthen the stakes. There's going to be some population coming to that tent, some child bearing. In Isaiah 49:20, the children whom thou shalt have after thou hast lost the other shall say again in thine ear, the place is too narrow for me. Give me a place that I may dwell. Then thou shalt say in thine heart, who hath begotten me these, seeing I have lost my children and am desolate, a captive, and moving to and fro? And who hath brought up these? Behold, I was left alone. These, where had they been? In other words, all of a sudden the barren will flourish, and they'll say, how did this happen? I never could do this before. And thus says the Lord God, behold, I will lift up mine hand to the nations and set up my standard to the peoples, and they shall bring thy sons in their arms, and thy daughters shall be carried upon their shoulders. And kings shall be thy nursing fathers, and their queens thy nursing mothers. And he moves into a second area and says that not only will you be having children, but the whole world is going to be moving in, and you're going to have to make room for them. Now, in order to gather all these people when God whistles, in order to make sure they all come a-running, God's going to have to remove some obstacles. And so in verse 11, he tells about that. And he says, he shall pass through the sea of affliction and smite the waves in the sea, and all the deeps of the river shall dry up. The pride of Assyria shall be brought down, and the scepter of Egypt shall depart. In other words, if he has to, the sea of affliction reminds us of the Red Sea when it was divided. The deeps of the river refer, no doubt, to the Nile, which was is commonly designated by commentators in this context. And it would remind us of when the Jordan was divided. As God moves to bring him, if he has to, he'll dry up a sea. If he has to, he'll dry up a river. He'll smash the pride of a belligerent nation like he did of Assyria. He'll remove any kind of dominance that Egypt might want to hold or any other nation. And again, Assyria and Egypt were traditional enemies of Israel that speak of any nation that would try to withhold God from fulfilling his will. And so he comes in 11 to say, I'll wipe out any obstacle to get my people back. That's what he'll do. So what does God promise? All these wonderful things. And then finally and lastly, a divine renovation. I will strengthen them in the Lord, and they shall walk up and down in his name, saith the Lord. That verse simply says there will be a total and complete spiritual revival. Maybe you'd rather call it divine revival. They shall walk up and down in his name, says the Lord. Well, beloved, that's what's going to happen for Israel. That's the future. That's where history's going. It's great to know it, isn't it? And how infinitely greater it is to be a part of it. And we who know Christ will be there to experience it all. Father, thank you for our time. It's just been so good to enrich ourselves. The time has gone by so fast. Don't even realize because of the joy we share in knowing your truth. Thank you for what everyone means to you and to each other. Thank you for this fellowship we have here. Father, I am so grateful that there are folks like this who faithfully, week after week, come to search the Scriptures and to throw their hearts open to the searchlight of the Word of God, to be convicted, to be challenged, to be encouraged. Thank you for that openness and that desire on their parts. And thank you, Father, for the privilege you've given me to teach. Somehow, Father, help me to be faithful. Help me to get past my own inadequacies and failures, be useful to you, to meet the needs of these people who are so faithful. Make us ever faithful, Father, to reach out to Israel, to assure them of this wonderful truth, but to also assure them that once a man dies, judgment is appointed, and then it's too late. There are many people alive right now who won't be alive perhaps when Jesus comes to do all this, and for them it'll be too late. Give us a heart for Israel. Give us a heart for all those who will never be a part of your kingdom because they don't know you. And may we take Christ to them in the way we live, the way we speak. Thank you again, in Jesus' name. Amen.
4: 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It's another 30 minutes of unleashing God's truth one verse at a time on Grace to You.
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1: As you know, America is at a crisis point in her history. Surely, most agree that America is certainly too young to die. Although much of the truth that we cherish has been compromised by court decisions and liberal attitudes, and while immoral behavior has been normalized, the principles upon which America was built are worth saving. Those were words written in 1980. 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America, You're Too Young to Die, airing Friday, 3 p.m. Eastern, 2 p.m. Central, 12 p.m. Pacific, on the VCY America Radio Network.
2: What you do now counts. It matters eternally. You see, God is not so unjust to forget your work and the love which you've shown towards His name and having ministered and still ministering to the saints. We obey the word and loving one another and serving Him. He rewards us. This should be a great encouragement if you've been obeying the Lord.
3: Welcome to this Monday edition of Equipping the Saints with Greg Lundstedt, pastor of Equipping Bible Church in Greer, South Carolina. Greg, today we continue our look at the second half of Psalm 19.
4: We do, Dave, and it's here we're going to begin to learn how to respond to His wonderful word. 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And the last part, which we're beginning to look at now, has to do with how do we respond to the word. And it's here that David gives us wonderful insight. So turn with us to Psalm 19 as we begin.
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2: From a heart that's being molded into the image of Christ. God's word is sweet. It's sweeter than the sweetest chocolate bar or candy. It's sweet. It is sweet to us. It's a picture here. What does the psalmist say in Psalm 119, 103? How sweet are thy words to my taste, yes, sweeter than honey to my mouth. How about Proverbs 24:13? My son, eat honey for it's good. Yes, honey from the comb, sweet to your taste. Know that wisdom is thus for your soul. If you find it, there will be a future and your hope will not be cut off. God's word is sweet to the soul. If your soul's in turmoil, rife with the bitterness of life and sin, get into God's word. And if you are not saved, you'll discover the sweetness of the gospel of Jesus Christ, that He died for your sins and rose from the dead. If you believe in Him, you will partake of Him, and you will receive His Spirit. You'll be able to understand His word, and you will experience the sweetness of His word as He uses it to bring joy and peace in your life through a real relationship with Him by His Spirit through His word, as we believe what He has said. So God's word is exceedingly valuable, and it is sweet to the soul. But notice David continues. Moreover, by them, that's referring back to God's word, that whole list of things, God's specific revelation through His word. Moreover, by them, verse 11, thy servant is warned. Thy servant is warned. The term moreover in Hebrew here, gam, it also speaks of something like in addition, to add to this. By them, thy servant is warned. This is a super important characteristic of the word of God. Now, here, this word warned in Hebrew, Zohar, is almost always translated warned, but it's also important to understand it carries the sense of being instructed, taught, or admonished. It carries that sense, the idea of being warned through instruction. Admonished through instruction. Indeed, in Exodus chapter 18, a passage where Jethro, Moses' father-in-law, is instructing him, he instructs Moses to limit his duty to teach the people, or this word here, to warn or instruct the people through the word. Exodus 18, 19 and 20. It's also translated instruction in Ecclesiastes 4:13. I'll read this for you. A poor yet wise lad is better than an old and foolish king who no longer knows how to receive instruction. Poor wise lad is better than an old foolish king who can't receive instruction or warning, right? This word is almost uniquely translated warn in the context of Ezekiel. And most of the time concerning the watchman, Ezekiel is to warn those. He's to warn them to turn from their sin or they will die in their sins. God says, all souls are mine. The soul that sins will die. Therefore, repent and live, Ezekiel 18. But Ezekiel has also used this word here to speak to the righteous man in Ezekiel chapter 3:21. However, if you have warned the righteous man, that's our word, instructed with warning in it, and that righteous man should not sin, and he does not sin, he shall live, because he took warning, and you have delivered yourself. That's speaking of the watchman. So moreover by it, we're warned. But notice who the we are that are warned. He says, moreover by them, thy servant is warned. These are those who have come to faith in Jesus Christ, looking to the cross from the Old Testament, looking back to the cross from now, from our point. We've come to the cross. We believed in Jesus Christ like the Thessalonians. They turned to serve the one and only true living God. We serve the living God. We are his servants. We are his bond servants. And he uses his word to warn us of the dangers of sin, our sin, other people's sin, the wickedness of the world. He warns us. He protects us. He instructs us. Moreover, by his word, we are warned. David shares in Psalm 17:4, as for the deeds of men, by the word of thy lips, I have kept from the paths of the violent. By his word, it's warning me. It's kept me away from that. I didn't go that way. I didn't suffer the consequences. God's word warned me in that. God also speaks of the consequences in his word in Proverbs through Solomon of those who don't take heed of the warning. God warns us, but if you don't listen, you're going to be at the end of yourself saying, why did I not listen? Proverbs chapter 1, verse 20, wisdom shouts in the streets. She lifts up her voice in the square. At the head of the noisy street, she cries out at the entrance of the gates of the city. She utters her sayings. How long, O naive ones, will you love simplicity? And scoffers delight themselves in scoffing, and fools hate knowledge. Turn to my reproof. Turn to my reproof. Or you could say warning. Turn to that. Behold, I pour out my spirit on you. I'll make my words known to you. Because I called, and you refused. I stretched out my hand, and no one paid attention. And you neglected all my counsel and did not want my reproof. God's specific word is out there for you, but you can reject that. It's not like the general revelation. It's there every day. You can't ignore it. He calls up to us. If you neglect it, you're going to find yourself in bad situation. And no one paid attention. You neglected all my counsel, did not want my reproof. I'll even laugh at your calamity. I will mock when your dread comes like the storm, and your calamity comes on like a whirlwind, when distress and anguish come on you. Then they will call on me, but I will not answer. They will seek me diligently. They shall not find me, because they hated knowledge and did not choose the fear of the Lord. They would not accept my counsel. They spurned my reproof. So they shall eat of the fruit of their own way and be satiated with their own devices. For the waywardness of the naive shall kill them, and the complacency of fools shall destroy them. But he who listens to me shall live securely and be at ease of the dread of evil. God warns us in his word concerning sin, concerning evil, concerning us yielding to that ourselves, concerning the sin of others. He warns us. He protects us. Moreover, by them, thy servant is warned. And notice he says, in keeping them, there is great reward. Verse 11. In keeping what? It's keeping God's word. The word keeping means to obey. In obeying God's word, there is great reward. Again, the value. And see, in the context of Scripture, obedience comes from faith. When we believe what God says and we walk with him, we will obey him. You see, when we believe the word of God and the God of the word, we'll obey what he says, and there is great reward. The writer of Proverbs says in Proverbs 11:18, the wicked earns deceptive wages, but he who sows righteousness gets a true reward. There's all kinds of passages concerning rewards. I'm going to share a little bit about it. I'm not going to go into it too deeply. But we saw back in Hebrews chapter 11 a couple weeks ago, without faith, it is impossible to please God, 11:6. For he who comes to God must believe that he is, and that he is the rewarder of those who seek him. Now that reward comes in the context of obedience to his word. Psalm 19 verse 1, speaking of the law of the Lord, moreover by them thy servant is warned. That's our verse. In keeping them there is great reward. Proverbs 13:13, the one who despises the word will be in debt to it, but the one who fears the commandment will be rewarded. Proverbs 11:18, the wicked earns deceptive wages, but he who sows righteousness gets a true reward. A true reward. We saw that earlier. And we know that there is a judgment seat of Christ. We know in 2 Corinthians 5 that we all must appear before the judgment seat of Christ, that each may be recompensed for his deeds in the body according to what he has done, whether good or bad. That's for believers. We know that when we are persecuted for righteousness' sake, we did what was right, we believed the truth, we obeyed the Lord, and we're persecuted. When we are persecuted, our reward in heaven is great, Jesus would say. Rejoice and be glad. Your reward in heaven is great. We know that how we live in terms of obedience to the word of God is going to reveal what rewards we get. We see in 1 Corinthians chapter 3. Let me share that. Actually, let's turn to 1 Corinthians chapter 3. You see, in keeping God's word, there's great reward. And if you're a parent, on a side note, use rewards with your kids. Yes, you got to discipline. Use rewards. God does so. It's okay. Use rewards. God rewards us for what we do. He's not unjust. 1 Corinthians chapter 3, verse 8. Now he who plants and he who waters are one, but each will receive his own reward according to his own labor. Now we're going to see that labor is in the context of being built on the apostles and prophets, Christ the cornerstone. That's the word of God that's brought through Christ, the apostle prophet, being built up on them. And he says here, for we are God's fellow workers, you are God's field, God's building. According to the grace of God, which was given to me as a wise master builder, I laid a foundation, this is Paul speaking, and another has built upon it. And Paul was obedient to the Lord in his apostleship, shared the word of God, right? But let each one be careful how he builds upon it. For no one can lay a foundation other than the one which is laid, which is Jesus Christ. Now, if any man builds upon the foundation with gold, silver, precious stones, wood, hay, straw, each man's work will become evident, for the day will show it, because it will be revealed with fire, and the fire will test the quality of each man's work. If any man's work, which he has built upon it, remains, he shall receive a reward. If anyone's work is burned up, he shall suffer loss, but he himself shall be saved, yet so as through fire. We know from Colossians chapter 3, we're to do our work heartily unto the Lord and unto men. We're to do so because we know that from the Lord we will receive the reward of the inheritance. We're serving the Lord. It's the Lord Christ whom you serve. We know that when Jesus comes, he will bring his reward with him. Revelation 22:12. We also know that we can lose our reward by sinning. The Apostle John was very thankful that his children were walking in the truth. They were believing and thus obeying the truth. But he warned them about associating with those who didn't believe the same truth about Jesus, and that they would share in their sins, that they would lose, actually, reward. 2 John, verse 8, watch yourselves that you might not lose what we've accomplished, that you may receive a full reward. The potential was if they gave a greeting, even associate with these false teachers, these bad guys, that they would lose a reward. You can read 2 John. So God, through his word, rewards us when we obey him. Through keeping his word, there is great reward. There is great reward. What you do now counts. It matters eternally. You see, God is not so unjust to forget your work and the love which you've shown towards his name and having ministered and still ministering to the saints. We obey the word and loving one another and serving him. He rewards us. This should be a great encouragement if you've been obeying the Lord. Yes, we fail. We confess that. We know we're forgiven. But nothing is insignificant. There is great reward. In keeping them, there is great reward. So then, what a wonderful picture of God's word, along with all that he does. It's valuable. It's sweet to the soul. It warns us. In keeping it, there is great reward. this tremendous word that does its work in us. And with that in mind, what should be our response? There are some people that know God's word really, really well, and they can spout it off in a second. But are they responding right to that? Are they responding right to the truth and the God of the truth? Notice this parish portion. We're going to start in verse 12. It seems to be totally disconnected from what we've just read, but it isn't. Verse 12, who can discern his errors? Acquit me of hidden faults. Also keep back thy servant from presumptuous sins. Let them not rule over me, then I shall be blameless, and I shall be acquitted of great transgression. I find this amazing, that after revealing God's majesty through his general revelations, which the heavens declare to all, and then his specific revelation in his word for those who will listen, David now reveals the heart attitude we must have in the context of seeking and desiring to obey the Lord. It's so important. And we're going to see that heart attitude is a humble heart that recognizes one's propensity to fall and need for the Lord to protect and guide and lead and also forgive. Notice what he says here. First of all, who can discern his errors? This is emphatic in Hebrew. In Hebrew, you have verb, subject, object. That's the normal way. But when you put the object first or the subject first, then it's emphatic. Here we have it like this. Errors. Who can discern them? Now, this term errors here speaks of a mistake, an oversight. You think if I made an error on my report, you made a mistake. You, instead of writing a 2, you wrote a 7. You made an error, right? You made a mistake. You had an oversight. It speaks of, in this context, as we will see, transgression through ignorance, inadvertently making a mistake. Inadvertently doing so. And the term discern here literally means to understand. Who can understand his oversights and inadvertent errors through ignorance? Who can understand that? The implication is none of us can truly catch all those completely apart from God's help, as we're going to see. We need God to help us. We need to humble ourselves, and God needs to show us those things. Who can catch them? You know, we know, and we need to have a heart that realizes we're going to mess up inadvertently, not deliberately. We're going to see this. It's not deliberate sin, by the way. It's very important to note that. So he says, who can discern his errors? And then he says, acquit me of my hidden faults. It's in parallel, hidden faults and errors. Hidden faults refers to errors. Now, this term, many have mistranslated this, I believe, as hidden faults, as someone who is hiding his sin from God. Well, that's true. You know, you don't hide your sin. We need to confess it and turn from it, and we'll find compassion, right? But this isn't

Arthur declared innocent, right? He says, acquit me. He says, basically, cleanse me from the inadvertent sins I've committed that I'm unaware of, that are hidden from my understanding. That's the heart I need to have. I need to have that first of all. I need to have this heart. I need to have that. Lord, cleanse me from these inadvertent sins I'm unaware of. Folks, we're seeing humility here. This is how we need to come to God in His Word. We need to have this humility, as we'll say. And then notice what He says here. There's another portion. Also, now that's that same word gam. It means in addition. It was translated moreover earlier. In addition to that, keep back thy servant from presumptuous sins. Let them not rule over me. Now, this one gets misunderstood too, because we have a very narrow view of presumption, right? And we see it from our perspective. When he talks about presumptuous sins, we're going to see this comes from the Hebrew word zed, which speaks of arrogance and pride and insolence and presumption. You know, presumption carries pride. You know, our little presumptions, they carry big pride because we think we know something when we really don't. That's pride. That's why that word is translated presumptuous here. But what he's saying here is, keep back thy servant from these prideful, arrogant, insolent, presumptuous sins. These are overt sins that he's about to commit with his own volition. They're not hidden and mistakes. They're not things that he did inadvertently. These are the outright sins. And so first of all, he says, acquit me from the hidden ones, the ones I don't see. Cleanse me from that. And then secondly, he says, keep me back from these overt, presumptuous sins, rebellious sins that come through pride and arrogance, flagrant sins. In contrast to the sins I commit that I'm unaware that you cleanse me from, keep me back from flagrantly sinning. The term keep back means refrain, withhold. How many times do you ask God to keep you from sinning? That's the heart we need to have. We in our flesh are prone to sinning, prone to wander. Lord, I know it, right? We need to go to God. We need to ask Him to lead us not into temptation. We need to ask Him to keep us back. I'm going to fail, Lord, unless You're in control of me. You got to be in control of me or I'm going to fail. He says, keep me back. With the term keep back means to refrain, withhold. In the context, this is a prayer of humility. Recognize, I'm going to sin without Your intervention, Lord. Now we're going to see God uses His Word to keep us back. He uses His Spirit to keep us back. He uses other believers following Him to keep us back. We're going to see that. Do you remember a time when David was going to slay the fool Nabal? Remember that? He was going to slay him, and Abigail, Nabal's wife, wisely interceded. What did David say about that? It's very interesting. Let's turn there. 1 Samuel 25. It's interesting what he says. 1 Samuel 25 and then verse 32. Then David said to Abigail, blessed be the Lord God of Israel who sent you to me this day, and blessed be your discernment, and blessed be you who have kept me this day from bloodshed and from avenging myself by my own hand. Now, he's giving Abigail the credit there, but he knows it's God that did it through her. Look down at verse 34. Nevertheless, as the Lord God of Israel lives, who has restrained me from harming you, right? Verse 34. Unless you had come to quickly meet me, surely there would have not have been left to Nabal until the morning light as much as one male. The Lord God of Israel lives, who has restrained me. Lord God, keep me back from flagrant sin. Keep me back from sinning overtly from my own will. Not the things I just missed, I had an error I messed up in. Keep me back from that. We need to have this heart attitude in our relationship with the Lord as we come to His Word. You know, some people know His Word so well, but they're not saying, Lord, keep me back from sin. They think, I'm so great, I'm so clean, I'm so right, I'm great. I know His Word, I'm amazing. No, it's keep me back from this. I can fall in a second, Lord. Keep me back. And then trusting that He will. Back in our passage, He says, also keep back thy servant from presumptuous sins. And then He says, let them not rule over me. He knew. He knew that when you yield to those sins, He didn't talk about the inadvertent ones. He talked about the ones that are the overt ones. They're going to rule over. I'm not saying that sin doesn't rule over us, but I'm saying here specifically, it's those presumptuous sins. It's those sins of pride. It's the sins of acting in our own. He says, let them not rule over me.
You know, Jesus made it clear that those who

0: sin become a slave to sin. John 8:34, Jesus answered them, "Truly, truly, I say to you, everyone who commits sin is a slave to sin." And folks, not only does sin bring temporal and eternal death, it brings also enslavement. But folks, when Jesus sets you free, you are free indeed. If the Son shall set you free, you're free indeed. But yet we, believers, when we are not using his word to warn us, we're not allowing him to warn us through his word, we're not listening to him with the right heart, we can offer ourselves to enslavement again through sin. And David is very aware of that. Let them not rule over me. Just read Romans chapter 6. But praise the Lord, if we confess our sins, renew our minds, recognize we are united to Christ and thus freed from sin's temporary enslavement, we consider ourselves dead to sin and alive to him, we are free.
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2: Yes, Dave, as we've begun to see, when we desire his word and thus the Lord, we need to have a heart attitude. Lord, keep me back from flagrantly sinning. And let me ask you, is that your attitude? 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
1: Louisiana protects employees from using false gender pronouns. This is Matt Staver with Freedom's Call. Governor Jeff Landry recently signed a new law prohibiting state employers from forcing employees to lie and use false gender identity pronouns to refer to other employees. The law bans workplace policies in every state, municipality, and parish that mandate pronoun usage tied to gender identity, and it protects employees from punishment for refusing to address people by false pronouns. Liberty Council worked with Louisiana officials and contributed to the bill's final language. The law defines the words sex, male, and female strictly on biological and reproductive terms based on a person's original birth certificate. The First Amendment protects people from being forced to express something against their beliefs. Other states should follow Louisiana's example. A person is either a male or female, and people should not be forced to acknowledge delusion. Stay informed at Liberty Council's website, lc.org.
2: 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I was talking with Christiane Rocha, EE's National Director of Bolivia, and she shared something encouraging.
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2: I love that picture. 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
2: Living in the society in which we live, listen, you cannot hold this book loosely. 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He said, tightly, cling to it in your mind, in your heart, and on your lips. He says, this is the living Word of God. Not only that, he says, cling to it because of its awesome power in a person's life. You can't read this book and be absolutely, totally unaffected.
3: The Bible is God's instruction book for life. It gives guidance when we're unsure, peace when we're anxious, and comfort when we're distressed. Today on In Touch, the teaching ministry of Dr. Charles Stanley will learn how the ancient scriptures give strength for surviving our present culture. Here's Dr. Stanley's message.
2: Christians fall into two categories. There are those who are the committed followers of Jesus, and then there are those who are carnally minded believers. And so when you think about that, you think about what is the difference? That is, what about these committed followers of Jesus? Well, first of all, they are guided by the Holy Spirit. Committed believers have a passion for God. Committed believers want to and desire to share their faith. They desire to walk obediently before God. They trust the Lord Jesus Christ for all of their needs. Their whole life takes on a whole different perspective because they've trusted Jesus Christ as their Savior. They're growing in their Christian life, and so they're committed followers. But then there's the other group, carnally minded Christians, for example, and as he says here, he says, you're like babes. He said, I can only feed you milk, because they have convictions, but they compromise. They're inconsistent in their Christian walk. Doctrinally, they are very, very weak. And they are usually self-centered. And what they're interested in primarily, for example, those things that give them pleasure and comfort and ease, they're the attenders and the observers, but they don't get very much involved. They're people who've been highly influenced by the world culture, the culture we live in. And so there's a great difference between the two. And they have little interest in serving God, but rather serving themselves, and they have become entangled and oftentimes trapped by the very culture they live in. Now, only you can decide which one of those two categories you fall into. And Paul is writing to young Titus, who's a young pastor, whom he has left on the Isle of Crete, a very, very difficult place. And he is instructing him as to how to choose elders and how to establish the churches all over the island of Crete. So I want you to turn to the little book of Titus. And beginning in verse 5, he gives us a little reasoning here. He says, for this reason I left you in Crete, that you would set in order what remains and appoint elders in every city as I directed you. Then he tells him what kind of people he should be looking for and so forth. Then he comes to verse 9, and he talks about one of the key qualities that these people are to have, and that's this: holding fast the faithful word, which is in accordance with the teaching, so that he will be able to both exhort in sound doctrine and to refute those who contradict. Now, then he gives us a little insight into the society, the culture on the Isle of Crete when he says, for there are many rebellious men, empty talkers and deceivers, especially those of the circumcision, who must be silenced because they're upsetting whole families. teaching things they should not teach for the sake of sordid gain, or they're doing it for money. One of themselves, a prophet of their own, said, "Cretans are always liars, evil beasts, and lazy gluttons." This testimony is true. For this reason, reprove them severely so that they may be sound in the faith, not paying attention to Jewish myths and commandments of men who turn away from the truth. To the pure, all things are pure. But to those who are defiled and unbelieving, nothing is pure, but both their mind and their conscience are defiled. They profess to know God, but by their deeds they deny Him, being detestable and disobedient and worthless for any good thing. Now, here's the phrase I want you to notice. He says, holding fast the faithful word. Why did he use that terminology? So let's think about it for just a moment. Let's think honestly now about the culture you and I live in, the environment, the society we live in. Now, here's what you're going to have a little inclination to do. Say, well, you know, things are really not all that bad, and we sort of rationalize it. I'm going to show you in a moment why you rationalize it. Let's think about the culture in which you and I live. First of all, it's a secular culture, which means it has little or no interest, primarily no interest in spiritual things or religion whatsoever. It is a materialistic culture, which means its primary interest is on material things and wealth, and at the expense of all spiritual things. It is an immoral society. There's awesome overemphasis on sensuality and sexuality and perversion and all the rest. And this is the message of our culture. You can do as you please. Don't worry about the consequences. There'll be no negative consequences. And so we live in a culture with this question. As a child of God, as a follower of Jesus Christ, how do we live in such a culture? With all of its avenues, listen, reaching into the depths of our lives and our homes and all that we are in our families, how do we live in this culture and at the same time live above it? How do we live in the midst of all of the influences and at the same time not be influenced by it? The primary key is this. What did he say? Hold fast the faithful word, which is in accordance with the teaching. Now, what does he mean when he talks about holding fast? Simply this. When you hold something, you hold it by your hand. When he says holding fast the faithful word, the word means to cling to hold it tight, to hold it close. That is to apply it to your life. So here's what Paul is saying. He says, teaching them to hold tightly to the Word of God, cling to the truth of the Word of God, apply it to your life. Because he knew that the Christians that live in that culture of Crete, they would be so highly influenced, very subtly influenced, that before long, you couldn't tell the Christian from the non-Christian. What a message for our day and time. Because we live in that kind of a culture. And we could use many other words to describe the things that go on around us, the laws that are being passed, the attitudes that people have, and the way Christians oftentimes find themselves, oftentimes too late, caught up in this culture with its vain philosophies, with its immoral attitudes and actions. And then we wonder why the church has such little influence and impact on our society. It does have a relationship with the fact that we have ceased to cling to. We have seen, listen, hold tightly to the principles and the teachings of the Word of God. Now, why would the Apostle Paul say to him, teach them to hold fast to the faithful Word of God? Well, one of the primary reasons is this, and that is the nature of what the Word of God is. What is this book? This book is the most unique book in the world because there's none like it, because this is the one that God wrote through the power of the Holy Spirit working in the lives of men. God has given us the revelation of Himself. That is, this book is the unfolding revelation of God. That is, if you want to know what God is like, you read the Scripture. If you want to know how God acts, you read the Scripture. If you want to know what God believes, you read the Scripture. If you want to know how to live the life, you read the Scriptures. This is God's instruction book. This is the story of God's redeeming love to mankind. This is the one book, listen, when you and I stand before Him one of these days, all the excuses and the rationalizations in the world won't matter. The issue is, how has, listen, our character, our conversation, and our conduct, how has it matched the truth of the Word of God? God has taught us in His Word how to live and why we're to live that way. And so one of the reasons he said, teach them to cling to the word, the faithful word. Teach them to hold it tightly. Teach them to apply it to their lives, which is one admonition we so desperately need in the church, among God's people, and that the world needs to see that you and I are clinging to the truth. And so here's what he says. He says, teaching them to hold fast the faithful word of the living God. Why? Because of what this book is all about. This is God's book. Not only that, because of the primary purposes for which God gave us this. And somebody says, well, God gave it to us so we can read it and sort of be happy. No, he didn't. He gave us his faithful word in order that you and I may be saved, be forgiven of our sins, be reconciled back to God. He also gave it to us in order to equip us to serve him. But he also gave it to us, what? For the reason that you and I would understand the truth of it and therefore be able to defend what we believe. And if you're going to be a godly person living in the society in which we live, listen, you cannot hold this book loosely. You can't hold it loosely. He said, tightly, cling to it in your mind, in your heart, and on your lips. He says, this is the living word of God. Not only that, he says, cling to it because of its awesome power in a person's life. Now, if you've been through some difficulty, some hardship in your life, some trying time, and you've picked up the word of God and began to read, something began to happen in your life. You can't read this book and be absolutely, totally unaffected. Because as you read it, that's the awesome power of the word. Why are these words so powerful? Why can they bring hope and help to people who are going through difficulty and hardship? Simply reading these words, why? Because they're the words of God. Because you know what's behind the words? What's behind the words is the awesome power of the infinite, eternal, all-loving God. It is the power of the word. Because it is the word of God. That's what makes it indestructible no matter what. That's what makes it so powerful to change people's lives. That's what makes it possible to reach down in the lowest depths of life and pull people out of the hog pen of life. It is the awesome power of the word of God. So he says, listen, he says, hold it tightly, hold it close. It will give you guidance when you're seeking guidance. It will give you wisdom when you're seeking wisdom. It'll lift the burden. It'll bring joy into your heart, peace into your heart, confidence into your life, courage in your life. Why? Because it is the awesome power of God. Not only that, it'll keep you from sin. You remember what David said? He said, thy word have I hidden in my heart that I might not sin against God. It'll bring you back to God. It will also equip you to identify error, to refute error. It'll make it possible for you to defend yourself against those who would have you to believe all kinds of false doctrine and false ideas. The world is full of it. And very subtly, they keep sending out the message, one message after the other. And that is that that's antiquated. That's old fashioned. This is a whole new century. This is a whole new time. This is a different day. And therefore, this is the way you ought to think. They want you to change your thinking. And what are they doing? They're working hard to change the thinking of your children. We live in a society of which we, listen, while we live in it, we must not let it overcome us, change us, dominate us, control us, or change what we believe. He says, therefore, hold this precious word, hold it tightly, hold it close to you. He says, cling to it. Because listen, this is a word of hope. This is a word of assurance. And this is the word by which the living God equips us to serve him in all different kinds of ways. And when I think about it, I think about the fact of how it does affect people. This book affects people in ways that no other book in all the world. He says, cling to it. So let me ask you this question. Where does this book fit into your life? Do you bring it to church on Sunday and lay it down to the next Sunday? Or do you have it close by? Do you take it with you some portion? What part does the word of God literally play in your life? How much effect does it have? Do you only read it when you go to church? Do you only listen to it when you hear the pastor speak? Or do you cling to it? Do you value it for what it is? That is the awesome, living, eternal word of God. We are continually being bombarded by the world. For example, you sit in front of a television set, and if you watch some programs, here's what they're saying to you. It's okay. That's no longer immoral. That's what everybody's doing. It's okay. It's okay. It's all right. It's all right. It's all right. It's popular. This is a thing to do today. And you know what? You keep watching that. You keep listening to that. And if you don't think you're being impressed, then let me ask you this question. How many of us would have to say, am I accepting things today? It's just seemingly this is the way it is today that I would never have accepted 10 years ago. How is it affecting my life? I'll tell you, you listen to the same thing over and over and over and over again, before long you start believing it. Why? Because that's just the power of words. And the world is doing its best to drag us away from God, drag us away from, listen, from the one thing that anchors us that never changes. And as long as you and I adhere to the principles of Scripture, as long as you and I see this as the anchor of our whole belief system, and we see this as the anchor of that which keeps our thought life right, our actions right, our attitude right, our character right, we can never be changed except change into more godliness. And what I want you to see is this. This isn't some suggestion, but this is serious business. You see, here's what's happening. Because people have neglected the Word of God so long, they don't know the truth. And therefore, when false ideas, erroneous ideas come along, they just say, well, that sounds pretty good. I can tell you right now, everything the devil has to offer is going to sound rather good and inviting. That's his whole approach. So if you say, well, it doesn't sound bad, don't expect Satan to offer you anything that sounds bad, looks bad, or feels bad. Because that's not his approach. He knows exactly how to get to you. So he said, here are the reasons. Because the nature of this book, because the power of this book, because the purpose of this book. And so we have to ask the question, what's involved? Listen, what is involved in holding fast to the Word of God, clinging to it, as he says here? What's involved? Well, first of all, unwavering faith in it. Now watch this carefully. If Satan can get you to doubt one verse of Scripture, just one, if he can get you to doubting a passage of Scripture, and here's the passage you'll doubt. It'll be something that you want to do, and God forbids you to do it, and you say, well, now that was written back in those days, but this is a whole different day, and you can't always interpret things today things happened before. And so you rationalize a passage or two or three verses or whatever. What happens is you say, well, you know, you can sort of massage that verse a little bit. Then something else comes along, and that doesn't quite fit what you want to do as you read the Scripture. And so you say, well, you know what? That's the Apostle Paul. And the Apostle Paul was this and he was that and so forth. That's what Jesus said. And I mean, Jesus was perfect. You know what you've done before long? Before long, you have rewritten your own Scripture. And what you've done is you have begun the process of eliminating those things that interfere with your lifestyle. And so now you don't want to believe that anymore. You say, well, you begin to rationalize it. And what I want you to see is this. He said to us, we're to cling to it and we're to have unwavering faith in it. Somebody says, well, now sometimes I doubt this book. I want to tell you how to stop doubting the Word of God. Some of you will laugh at this, but it'll be to your great destruction. If you're wise, you'll listen carefully. Here's how you deal with your doubts. You get on your knees, humbling yourself before the living God. You put your hands on this book and you tell God, Lord, I don't fully understand everything in here. There's some things I don't fully understand, Lord. But I need a foundation to live by. And I want to know what is the truth. And just because I don't understand it all, and just because it convicts me of things that I don't particularly want to give up right now, I'm making a decision today. I make a decision to trust this book, the Holy Bible, to be your eternal, truthful, faithful word. And I trust it, and I will trust it till the day I die. I may not always agree with it, God, but I'm going to trust you that this is your word. You wouldn't give me something that's false because you said you couldn't lie. You couldn't be a holy God and give me anything less than a holy Bible. I'm going to begin to trust the Word of God today. He says, the grass withers, the flower fades, but the Word of our God will stand forever. This is the eternal, life-changing Word of God, indestructible truth that can defy every era, every false doctrine and put it to death. That's what this is. This is God's holy word. So when he says, hold it close, cling to it very tightly. It also, listen, means to apply it. That is, if I'm going to do that, I've got to trust it. Secondly, I must apply it to my life. That means it just is not some object in which I believe, but a message that's in my heart and in my mind and before my eyes and on my lips. It is that which is within us. You want the Word of God in you. If you want your heart to be pure, fill it with that which is pure, the pure Word of God. If you want your mind to be pure, you fill it with the Word of God, the pure mind of God, the awesome, powerful mind of God. That's what this book is all about. This is the foundation. When you depart from it, here's what you do. You sever your life from the anchor that keeps you steadfast, godly, walking holy before Him, obedient to Him, walking wisely in the will of God, with the power of the Spirit of God in your life, and the assurance of heaven in your heart.
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3: 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When you ask God what He wants you to do, how can you be sure you're hearing His answer? Thoughts on seeking God's guidance in A Moment with Charles Stanley.
2: Well, the first thing I do is I get in the Word of God to say, Lord, here's what I'm looking for. I'm looking for guidance and direction here. Speak to my heart in your Word. Sometimes that comes soon. It may be several weeks. It may be longer than that. But what you and I want to do is to seek His guidance, not only in reading His Word, but in asking Him and then listening. And this is the wonderful thing about personal private meditation. When you get by yourself reading the Word of God, you will be amazed sometimes at a verse of Scripture that you've read many times. All of a sudden it jumps off the page and there is your particular answer to something specific that you've been asking Him for. The key is this. You read His Word. You listen to what He says. You watch how God works. You watch how God works in other people's lives. God is absolutely committed to showing you the truth. And for me personally, it's reading the Word, listening, watching, comparing what I'm asking with how He has answered that in the Word of God in all kinds of different situations. He's more than committed to showing you the truth. And I tell you, you can be very confident when you're asking guidance because He's committed to giving you guidance.
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10: Parents today are under a lot of pressure to be more permissive and less authoritative in raising their children. Research has now shown the results of this progressive thinking. In a study of 124 youngsters conducted over a 12-year period, researchers studied parenting styles and the effect of each style on the development of young people. Researchers divided the parenting styles they saw into categories ranging from parents who didn't seem to care to those who were extremely demanding and restrictive while offering their children little emotional support. And they found that parents who consistently set down clear standards of conduct and clearly defined limits while offering close emotional support produced teenagers who fared better in academic tests, were emotionally more stable, and were much less likely to be involved with alcohol or drugs than any other group. The so-called democratic parenting style, they noted, produced far more heavy drug users than parents who set limits. They also noted that restrictive parents who offer little emotional support for their children tend to produce teens who, while not heavily involved with drugs, are less happy with life and fall below average on academic tests. Researchers concluded that the limit-setting, rule-enforcing parents who offer strong emotional support to their children are the most successful parents. And this is exactly the style of parenting Scripture teaches us.
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1: There are many who believe that their vote just does not count. 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
3: 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There was a time when I wasn't experiencing much freedom, fullness of fruit in my walk with God. But through the encouragement and guidance I received from Revive Our Hearts, and of course only through God's help and grace, I've learned to intentionally deal with the areas God wanted to change in me. 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Here's Dana.
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4: This is Revive Our Hearts with Nancy DeMoss Wahlgemuth, co-author of You Can Trust God to Write Your Story. From Monday, June 29th, I'm Dana Gresh. So what do you think of when you hear the word unshakable? Maybe the Rocky Mountains of Colorado are coming to mind, or those towering redwood trees in California. But do you believe that you can be unshakable? Even more so than the tallest mountain or the sturdiest tree on the earth. Today and tomorrow, Mary Cassian's going to unpack the last three stanzas of Psalm 34 with us. We're listening to a message she gave at the SEEN conference, a gathering in Edmonton, Alberta, that was founded by her daughter-in-law, Amanda Cassian. Mary's aim in this message is to offer you three marks of an unshakable woman, because it really is possible to become one.
5: Well, a few weeks ago, I stepped into a mess, and I don't mean metaphorically. I mean a sticky, slimy, mucky, utterly awful mess. And my husband and I were at the lake. We were one of the last to get the Sea-Doo lift out of the water, and the water was freezing. Job was not fun, but it was urgent. It had to be done. And so there I am, stepping off the pier into what looked like solid ground. And okay, clear water, no rocks, cold, yes, but I've got this. Except the bottom was not solid. It was quicksand. It was sludge. And so my leg sank in thigh deep, and then my other leg sunk in thigh deep. And then I tried to push myself with my arm, and my arm sunk in elbow deep. And then to make matters worse, my right arm had smacked the pier on my way down. So not only was I freezing and caked in sludge, but there was throbbing, burning pain shooting down one forearm. And I looked like a slimy mud monster thrashing, black sludge everywhere, hopelessly stuck, and hilarious had it not hurt so much. And my arm stayed bruised from here to here for several weeks. It's still very, very ow, very tender to the touch. But life is often like that, isn't it? You think you're stepping onto solid ground, and all of a sudden you're sinking. And whether it's an accident or a medical diagnosis or a relationship crisis or a problem at work or a teacher's strike or worries about your family or fears about the future or just the chaos of managing life itself. And the stress and the peace, the pain and the fear and the uncertainty can steal your peace, can rattle your emotions, and can leave you disoriented, wondering which way is up. Now, Psalm 34 points to an entirely different reality. And even when you feel like you've stepped into sinking sand, when you're covered in muck, you do not have to be consumed with anxiety or fear, because the Lord gives you a foundation that is firm even when the world around you is shaking and slipping and sliding. So please turn your Bibles to Psalm 34. David wrote this psalm in the middle of intense danger. He was running for his life, hiding from King Saul, pretending to be crazy just to survive. And yet amid that chaos, he models for us what it means to live an unshakable life. Now, the psalm itself unfolds in six stanzas, and each one highlights God's goodness and faithfulness in the midst of life's crazy places. And in this final session together, we're going to take a look at, in these stanzas, I think there are three defining marks of an unshakable person. And specifically, because it's a room full of women, unshakable women. So to begin, an unshakable woman is constant. She is anchored in the fear of God. Verses 11 to 14. Come, children, listen to me. I will teach you the fear of the Lord. Who is someone who deserves life, loving a long life to enjoy what is good? Keep your tongue from evil and your lips from deceitful speech. Turn away from evil and do what is good. Seek peace and pursue it. So David asks here, do you really want to live? Can I hear a yes? Yes. Do you really want to live? Do you want to have a full and meaningful, joy-filled life? Yes, of course you do. He says, so listen up, because I'm going to teach you the secret. I'm going to teach you the key in order to really live, in order to have a meaningful, joy-filled life. You need to know the fear of the Lord. That's the key. Now, when we hear the word fear, our minds often jump to the emotion of panic or anxiety and dread. But fear is much more than an emotion. Fear at its core is about comparison. You fear when you see something as bigger than you, when a problem feels larger than your ability to solve it, or the pain deeper than your strength to endure it, or the loss greater than your ability to recover from it, or the jobs and the things you need to do bigger than the time you have to do them. And that's when fear or anxiety takes hold, and when you realize that you are small and what you are facing is huge. But not all fear is bad. Scripture shows us two kinds of fear. There's apprehensive, the scary kind of fear that says, this is bigger than me and it might hurt me. It just freaks me out. It makes me anxious. And then there's reverent fear. And reverent fear says, God is bigger. And he is worthy of my awe, my trust, and my obedience. And both come from recognizing that you're small and something else is big, but one leads to anxiety while the other leads to peace. And the irony of it all is that the only way to fight fear is with fear. So apprehensive fear fades when reverent fear grows. And the problem is not that your fear of circumstances is too big. It's that your fear of God is too small. Fear of the Lord is reverent awe. It's a deep awareness that God is bigger. He is holy and he is powerful and he is wise. And he deserves our complete respect and obedience regardless of the mucky mess that we may have stepped into. And the fear of the Lord is what steadies you. It is the anchor that holds you firm when life shakes. Now, David gives us a practical roadmap here, very, very practical in verse 13. The ABCs of fearing God, so to speak. A, speech. Fear him in what you say. Keep your tongue from evil and your lips from deceitful speech. You see, when you have that anxious kind of fear, it tempts you to lash out or to complain or to speak harshly. But a heart anchored in reverent fear of a holy God speaks holy words, words of faith and truth and kindness. B, actions. Fear him in what you do. Turn away from evil and do what is good. So the anxious type of fear tempts you to compromise, to react in anger, or to take the easy way out. But a heart anchored in reverent fear of a holy God exhibits holy behavior. It acts with integrity, choosing to do what is right and to turn away from what is evil. C, disposition. Fear him in how you relate. Seek peace and pursue it. Anxious fear tempts you to point fingers and hold grudges and be sensitive or be combative. But a heart anchored in a holy fear of a holy God has a holy disposition. It chooses peace over conflict, grace over bitterness, forgiveness over resentment, restoration over destruction. So it's important to remember our ABCs. ABC is all you need to know when you're in a messy place, when you're in that sticky situation, when you're slipping and sliding and look like a monster. ABC, A, speak holy. B, may your actions be holy. C, have a holy disposition towards others. That is going to set your compass and set you on the right path. So when you step in the muck, do you remember your ABCs? Do you align your words and your behavior and your disposition with holiness? When trouble comes, the fear of God reminds us that he is greater, unchanging, steady, reliable. His character and his commands are our true north. Now imagine that you're navigating through a dense forest and it's dark and the trees are looming high and the shadows are casting spooky things all over the place and the path under your feet is twisting and turning unexpectedly. But you have a compass in your hand and you're watching the needle and that needle might tremble. And as that needle moves, you constantly adjust your course to stay on track. Now, every step may still feel uncertain. A wrong turn could leave you lost or send you over a cliff. But if you're following your true north, it's going to lead you in the right direction. Staying constant means that we stay focused. Walking through dark circumstances can really be disorienting. It can feel confusing. It can feel painful. But the fear of God is our compass. It doesn't remove the obstacles or smooth the path, but it shows us how to take the next step through them, keeping us steady and focused. Constant means we stay on course by living out our ABCs of fearing God, no matter how angry or frustrated or discouraged we feel, and no matter how unfair or painful the situation. And the fear of God steadies us. Keeps us constant, equips us to face whatever may come. So an unshakable woman is constant. She's anchored in the fear of God. The next stanza indicates that she's also courageous. She's strengthened by the nearness of God. Verse 15, the eyes of the Lord are on the righteous. His ears are open to their cry for help. The face of the Lord is set against those who do what is evil, to remove the memory of them from the earth. The righteous cry out, and the Lord hears and rescues them from all their troubles. The Lord is near the brokenhearted and saves those crushed in spirit. What a beautiful and tender and powerful picture of the Lord's presence. His eyes are on the righteous. His ears are open to their cries. His face is set against those who persist in evil, but turned toward those who walk the narrow path. Now, when my children were little, they always seemed to need me at the exact moment that I started talking to someone else. It's never happened to you? Well, we had a system. If they needed something, they were supposed to place a hand on my shoulder and quietly wait until I turned my face toward them. Of course, quietly is a relative term. They would wiggle and bounce and shift from one foot to another, just humpling around. That's a good German word, humpling around from one foot to another, desperate and waiting for my eyes to meet theirs. And that moment when I finally turned my face toward them was everything. They knew they had my full attention. And you and I can only give that kind of focused attention to one person at a time, but God is not like us. His capacity is limitless. So his face is always turned toward you. His face is turned toward you. His eyes are on you. His ears are open to your cry. You don't have to be like my kids, like, oh, when's she going to pay attention? When's she going to pay attention? I need you, I need you, I need you, I need you right now. It's no, his face is turned toward you. You are never unseen or unheard, even when heaven feels silent. You never have to wonder if he notices or cares. And not only is he near and attentive, but he is also actively helping. He rescues you from all your troubles. Now, wait a minute. You might say, wait a minute. If God, who is so big and so amazing and so powerful, rescues me from all my troubles, then why am I still stuck in this horrible muck? And that's an honest question. And maybe you've asked it through tears. I know that I have. If God sees me, if he hears me, if he's near me, if his face is turned toward me, then why has he not fixed this? And notice what the psalm doesn't say. It doesn't say the righteous avoid trouble. It says the righteous cry out. The Lord hears and he rescues them. Now, he doesn't always pull you from your peril, but he guarantees his presence. He doesn't always put out the fire, but he stands beside you in the flames. And he doesn't always still the storm, but he climbs into your boat and he whispers, peace, be still. You see, courage is not born in the absence of hardship, but in the presence of a holy, faithful God. He does not keep every

0: through the waters, I will be with you. The rivers will not overwhelm you. When you walk through the fire, the flame will not burn you. Do not fear, for I am with you. So courage doesn't come from thinking, I'm strong enough for this. It comes from knowing God is near enough for this. He is with me. I can rely on his help. So the nearness of God right there in the middle of it all is what steadies your heart and what gives you courage when you are mired in the muck. Charles Spurgeon was a great 19th century preacher, and he knew this deeply. Throughout his life, he endured chronic illness, crushing weight of leadership, seasons of deep depression that he battled, and heartbreaking loss of a young son to meningitis. And any one of those sorrows could have undone him, but the presence of God gave him courage. He said this, "The sense of God's presence, so near that our faith can touch his hand, is the source of a courage which no danger can dispel, no suffering exhaust, and no death destroy." I love that. He's so near that in faith we can touch his hand. And nothing, neither angels nor demons, today's fears, tomorrow's worries, neither your weakness nor your weariness can separate you from the love of God. That is truth, a fact that doubt cannot negate, danger cannot dispel, suffering cannot exhaust, death cannot destroy. Dear sisters, take courage. Take courage, whatever it is that you're walking through, whether it's a monster-sized battle or a dozen small burdens that never lift. When your heart breaks, he is your comfort. When you're anxious, he is your peace. When you're weary, he is your rest. When you are discouraged, he is your hope. When the path is dark, he is your light. When the ground beneath you gives way, he is your rock. Take courage. He will never leave you nor forsake you. Take courage. Though you may not always sense it, he is always, always near. An unshakable woman is courageous, strengthened by the nearness of God.
1: That's Mary Cassian, encouraging you to be constant and courageous in the Lord. 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Now, Nancy DeMoss Walgemuth has shared a message on Psalm 34 as well, and I love the way these sweet sisters in ministry just echo one another while also sharing a unique perspective. So to close us out, we'll listen to some of Nancy's reflections on this chapter. Then I hope you'll join us tomorrow for the second half of Mary's message.
2: Well, from verse 15 to the end of the chapter, we see the heart of God. He is good. His eyes and ears are toward us when we call. He draws near to us. He saves us. He delivers us. Verse 15, the eyes of the Lord are toward the righteous, his ears toward their cry. As a mother hears her infant crying, says, I know that voice, and comes to the rescue. The face of the Lord is against those who do evil, to cut off the memory of them from the earth. When the righteous cry for help, the Lord hears and delivers them out of all their troubles. The Lord is near, verse 18, to the brokenhearted and saves the crushed in spirit. Brokenhearted, crushed in spirit. That's not just talking about people who've been devastated by hard life circumstances. That's talking about people whose pride and stubbornness has been humbled. They're brokenhearted. They're crushed in spirit, and God draws near to them. Ladies, there is no place

0: on the face of this earth. There is no circumstance that could ever come into your life where you cannot find refuge and safety and protection in Him. That's why I love that modern hymn that is sung by my friends Keith and Kristen Getty. In Christ alone, my hope is found. He is my light, my strength, my song. This cornerstone, this solid ground, firm through the fiercest drought and storm. What heights of love, what depths of peace, when fears are stilled, when striving cease. My comforter, my all in all, here in the love of Christ I stand. No guilt in life. What's the psalmist say? None of those who take refuge in Him will be condemned. No guilt in life, no fear in death. This is the power of Christ in me. From life's first cry to final breath, Jesus commands my destiny. No power of hell, no scheme of man can ever pluck me from His hand. Till He returns or calls me home, here in the power of Christ, I'll stand. I want to just encourage you to take refuge in God. Not to expect that life will be easy or trouble-free, pain-free. Many are the afflictions of the righteous. But till He returns or calls us home, here in the power of Christ, we can stand.
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3: 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What about cars? 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You might like Facebook, but you'll probably never get a face-to-face with Zuckerberg. While we can go back to historical records to track down the original designer of each man-made invention, we can also track down the designer of the entire natural world by reading the history in the book of Genesis. Not only can we revisit the creation of the universe in that record, but even today, we can know the Creator Himself. The book of John tells us that He was in the world, and the world was made by Him. That's Jesus Christ. I'm David Reeves. Truly, the heavens declare the glory of God.
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4: Welcome to In Grace with Jim Scudder, the senior pastor of Quentin Road Baptist Church in suburban Chicago. He is the author of Why Life Hurts, Healing Hurt, and co-author of Evangelism Made Simple.
5: Welcome back to In Grace, and this is the week. This is the week that America turns 250 years old. Quite young when you look at ancient nations and peoples and empires, but it is wonderful to have almost achieved this major milestone, a quarter of a millennium. That America, this great experiment, has stayed the course. Now, we're veering off very, very sharply. And we have people that are insisting that America is not a good nation. But those people can't explain why so many people want to break our fences down and come into this country. I believe there is an explanation for that. This country was founded upon freedom, and that first freedom is to worship the Lord as we have conscience to do so. And so as we are about to celebrate 250 years, the rest of this entire week, we're going to be featuring very special programming for you. Today is going to be a show called Foundation of a Nation. The whole thing is recorded in the Russell Senate office building. And in this building are many of the powerful senators of the United States. What's really interesting to me when I go to these places and we're in this beautiful rotunda, and the whole complex is really well designed and built, and you have the mall, the grass, the monuments. I mean, Washington, D.C. truly is an amazing place and well planned, but I think it was well planned because we have something unique and something special here. But all of these senators that are housed in this building, they're there because we as a people, as the founding fathers said, hey, we want to have two houses of legislators. We want to give the states their power, and that's what the Senate does. We also want to give the people their power, and that's what the Congress does, the House of Representatives. But then we don't want them to be all powerful. We want to have an executive branch. We want to have a judicial branch. And it's really brilliant how it all came together. Now, we see problems on every side. We see cracks in the foundation of our country. But we as believers can say, no, our nation is a good nation, a nation under God. In God we trust is our motto. And we can swing our nation back. How? By preaching it from the pulpits, by sharing these things with our colleagues and our coworkers and our relatives and our friends, that God needs to be at the center of our country. We're going to be quoting a lot of famous founding fathers like John Adams, John Quincy Adams, Ben Franklin, John Hancock, George Washington, and Abraham Lincoln and all of these incredible founding fathers that not without flaw, but amazing nonetheless, had a high respect for God and the Bible, as you'll see today. Right before we get into this, there's a couple things that I want to share with you. 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
6: Hi, Pastor Jim Scudder. Today on In Grace, we've got an exciting episode for you. We are in the Senate building, the Russell Senate building in Washington, D.C., the beautiful rotunda, this incredible edifice of marble and strength, and just a building over is the U.S. Capitol, not far is the White House, and we just have the greatest nation on the face of the earth, and the people that run the government are just right here. But yet we realize today that we really aren't in control. Ultimately, there is one God, and that God really is in charge of everything. And hopefully, as we study today, the foundation of a nation, we're going to see that God really is in charge and that God can really help you in your life. You might say, today, my life has taken on all sorts of weird twists and turns, and I've got disappointments and I've got pain and all of these things. Well, I hope today, as you see the foundation of a nation, you're going to see that we serve a God that really does care. He really is in charge of the affairs of mankind, and He cares about you. He cares about your situation. I think you're going to love today's program. God bless you, and God bless the United States of America.
4: When Christopher Columbus reached the New World on October 12, 1492, not even he could have imagined the impact his discovery would have on the world. Three ships and the desire for religious liberty truly shaped the course of history. It would take many dedicated patriots to make the Pilgrim's dream a reality. There was none more influential or dedicated to the cause of a free nation than Benjamin Franklin, who is credited with saying the following: "I have lived, sir, a long time, and the longer I live, the more convincing proofs I see of this truth, that God governs the affairs of men. And if a sparrow cannot fall to the ground without his notice, is it probable that an empire could rise without his aid? Many brave men and women looked to the Lord and boldly stood in the face of adversity to lay the framework of a nation free of religious oppression and persecution." Thank you for joining Jim Scudder Jr. for this special edition of In Grace on location in Washington, D.C., entitled The Foundation of a Nation.
6: This country that we live in, the United States of America, is really a miracle. It's a country that is built on biblical principles and a biblical foundation. Today, very few people know about that, but many of our founding fathers had a deep conviction and faith in God and belief that the Bible is true. For instance, the second president of the United States, John Adams, said this:
4: "The general principles on which the fathers achieved independence were the general principles of Christianity. Now I will avow that I then believed and now believe that those general principles of Christianity are as eternal and immutable as the existence and attributes of God."
6: Can you imagine a founding father, a president of the United States, having such deep convictions on the wonderful Word of God and how it's unchanging? And we live in a day that it seems like things are shifting. We really have a lot of ambiguity. People, it doesn't seem like we have respect of laws anymore. We need to kind of get back to what he said and say, look, this is a country that has at its very base, at its very core, the principles from the Word of God. John Adams also said the following:
4: "The Christian religion is, above all the religions that ever prevailed or existed in ancient or modern times, the religion of wisdom, virtue, equity, and humanity."
6: Of course, I agree with that because I'm a minister in Christianity. I believe that Jesus is the Christ, the Son of the living God, and with faith in him and trusting in what he did on the cross, we can have eternal life. So therefore, it is the chief religion of all the world. It really is the only religion of all the world. Jesus himself said, "I am the way, the truth, and the life. No one comes to the Father but by me." Another quote from our second president, John Adams, goes like this:
4: "Suppose a nation in some distant region should take the Bible for our only law book and every member should regulate his conduct by the precepts there exhibited. What utopia, what a paradise would this region be?"
6: And I know that it's really impractical to ever think that we'll have a utopia on this earth now. There is a day, though, when the King of Kings and Lord of Lords, his name is Jesus, he's the Christ, the Messiah, he's coming back. He will establish a utopia. He will reestablish the paradise that originally he created. And that is going to be a place that doesn't have cancer, doesn't have sin. It's a place where the tears would be wiped away from our eyes. But I really wish America would return to its biblical foundation, return to its faith and dependence on Almighty God. I love walking around Washington, D.C., because everywhere you look, there's references to God, to the Bible, to Scripture, and the saying that I love so much, "In God we trust." Let me give you one final quote from John Adams. He said this:
4: "I have examined all religions, and the result is that the Bible is the best book in the world."
6: Another amazing man that I'd like to give you a few quotes from happens to be the sixth president of the United States, John Quincy Adams. He was a Secretary of State. He was a U.S. representative. He was a U.S. senator. Of course, he was the president of the United States. And he said this:
4: "My hopes of a future life are all founded upon the gospel of Christ, and I cannot cavil or quibble away the whole tenor of his conduct by which he sometimes positively asserted and at other times countenances, permits his disciples in asserting that he was God."
6: Jesus said it over and over that he was God. John Quincy Adams put his trust in Jesus because he believed Jesus was God. And really, that's the question. That's the question to all of us. Anyone that is from America, anyone listening around the world, whether you're American or not, you should listen to the words of John Quincy Adams. Put your faith, put your trust in your dependence, not in a religion, not in a person like a pastor or a priest. Put your trust and faith in the person, the God-man, and his name is Jesus. Another quote from John Quincy Adams goes like this:
4: The hope of a Christian is inseparable from his faith. Whoever believes in the divine inspiration of the Holy Scriptures must hope that the religion of Jesus shall prevail throughout the earth. Never since the foundation of the world have the prospects of mankind been more encouraging to that hope than they appear to be at the present time. And may the associated distribution of the Bible proceed and prosper till the Lord shall have made bare his holy arm in the eyes of all the nations, and all the ends of the earth shall see the salvation of our God.
7: Now, John Quincy Adams had a hope, and back then it seemed like it was coming to fruition, that there would be a time on this earth that peace would prevail and people would all put their faith and trust in Jesus Christ. Obviously, that still hasn't happened. Since his time, there have been wars and wars and rumors of wars. We live in turbulent times. We live in times when we're changing the very bedrock of society and morals. But there is going to be a day when everyone will confess the name of Jesus and bow their knee. There is going to be that day. For some, though, it's too late. And I hope for you that you put your trust and faith in him today, because the day should be and can be the day of your salvation. Everybody knows Benjamin Franklin, but few people know some of the things that he said about Christianity, about God, and about the Bible. He said this:
4: "As to Jesus of Nazareth, my opinion of whom you particularly desire, I think the system of morals and his religion as he left them to us the best the world ever saw or is likely to see."
7: Now, the morals of Jesus Christ are the best. I hope and I pray that he put his faith and trust in Jesus Christ. I hope that no one thinks that Jesus is just a good teacher, a good moral person. I hope people realize that he isn't just a good teacher, but he is God himself. Because if he wasn't God, there's no way he could have paid for the sin of man. There's no way he could have been perfect man. The only way is not that he was moral or a good moral teacher. The only way that he can save mankind is to be perfect. Jesus Christ was perfect. But I love some of the things the Founding Fathers said about the Bible, about Jesus, about Christianity. One of the most famous signers of the Declaration of Independence, John Hancock, he said the following:
4: "That universal happiness may be established in the world, and that all may bow to the scepter of our Lord Jesus Christ, and the whole earth be filled with his glory."
7: John Hancock, a person that was a founding father, a person that was a leader, a revolutionary general, a person that said the words that all people should bow to Jesus Christ. And I echo his sentiments, and I hope that you understand that there is a day when all unrighteousness will be punished, but Jesus paid for your unrighteousness and mine. And by accepting the gift, accepting the blood of Jesus Christ, that sin is paid for, that sin is covered, and you can be as righteous as Jesus Christ. Although we still have sin, God looks at you as sinless.
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4: The idea of erecting a monument to the man who led the Continental Army into battle, presided over Congress, and drafted the U.S. Constitution was first considered by Congress in 1783. It wasn't until over 100 years later that the construction of the Washington Monument was completed. With the monument standing over 555 feet tall, it was the tallest building in the world. Atop this great feat of engineering rests an aluminum plaque that reads, Laos Deo, Praise be to God.
3: George Washington is perhaps the American hero, and he said some amazing things about God and providence.
4: It is impossible to account for the creation of the universe without the agency of a supreme being.
3: A man of such wisdom and character like George Washington acknowledges that we didn't get here by random accident or chance. George Washington also recognized that he was protected during the Revolutionary War by divine providence. He said this,
4: "By the all-powerful dispensations of providence, I have been protected beyond all human probability or expectation. For I had 4 bullets through my coat and 2 horses shot under me, yet escaped unhurt, although death was leveling my companions on every side."
3: George Washington was protected, and I believe the foundation of this nation was protected by God, and he was able to give us and give George Washington the protection to give us the nation that is a nation of freedom and liberty, where we can literally speak openly anywhere in the country, anywhere in the United States, and say things like, there is a God and he loves you and he sent his son to die for you. We can speak these things openly because of people like the great George Washington.
4: The Lincoln Memorial underwent the first stages of construction in 1914. The massive marble and limestone structure was nearly completed in just 3 years, but progress came to a grinding halt when the United States entered World War I. It wasn't until 1922 that the Memorial to the Savior of the Union was completed. Inscribed in the south wall is the Gettysburg Address, which ends exclaiming, "That this nation, under God, shall have a new birth of freedom, and that government of the people, by the people, and for the people, shall not perish from the earth."
3: We're at the monument for perhaps the greatest president, for sure, one of the greatest presidents of the United States, Abraham Lincoln. And Abraham Lincoln was also a man that feared God and knew the value of the scriptures. He said this when asked if God was on our side during the Civil War.
4: "Sir, my concern is not whether God is on our side. My greatest concern is to be on God's side, for God is always right."
3: And he's right. God is always right, and we need to be on his side. Once, he was presented a Bible by a group of African Americans, and he said this about the Holy Book.
4: "In regard to this great book, I have but to say, it is the best gift God has given to men. All the good the Savior gave to the world was communicated through this book, but for it, we could not know right from wrong. All things most desirable for man's welfare, here and hereafter, are to be found portrayed in it."
3: We have been fighting for religious liberties in Illinois. As part of our trip to Washington, we filmed the Department of Education, and we have the role of government in the state level or the national level to make sure that we have education provided for our children. We don't want to be a country that is ignorant. And so we have that, and I think, of course, there's an important place for that. But when it comes to religious education, I wonder, does the federal government or the state government have any rights to control that institution? I say no. And I say that based on the U.S. Constitution, the First Amendment, the rights that the government cannot establish religion. And so if the government is saying this religious school can teach and this one can't, they are establishing the religion. Religious freedoms, religious liberties, a wonderful part of America, a wonderful part
9: of the foundation of a nation, pray that religious liberty will continue for a long time.
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12: Believe on the Lord Jesus Christ. Read the first seven verses of 2 Peter and listen right now to verse 8. For if these things are yours and abound, you will be neither barren nor unfruitful in the knowledge of our Lord Jesus Christ. What a wonderful promise that is to all of us who will follow God's Word. It has instructions for us. It has details for us to pursue God's way of doing things, so that we can be godly in our approach to life. If these things are yours and abound, you'll be neither barren nor unfruitful in the knowledge of our Lord Jesus Christ. Isn't that a great promise? And we need to be all God would have us to be, to share our faith in Him with people who need to know Him, whom to know right is life eternal. Whom do you know who doesn't know how to get to heaven? Will you reach out to them, to him, to her? Will you tell each one God loves them, Jesus died for them, He was buried and He rose again on the third day after living perfectly, being born of a virgin, and now He's ready to provide a life that lasts forever to the persons who will admit they have sinned, believe on Christ, and confess Him publicly. Share your faith today. Somebody is waiting for you to tell them the truth. Christ through you can change the world.
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1: Hello, this is Max McLean. To commemorate our heritage, I'd like to present four unique manuscripts in oral form to help us understand America's patriotic past. The Declaration of Independence, the preamble to the Constitution, and the Gettysburg Address are the triangular foundation on which the American political character is built. In addition to these, the most moving of all presidential speeches was Abraham Lincoln's second inaugural address in 1865, as he reflected biblically on America's future after a devastating civil war. These four great works of rhetoric are united here in one recording to strengthen our understanding of what it means to be an American, and who demonstrate the reliance our forefathers placed on a Christian understanding of God.
0: We hold these truths to be self-evident. Airing Friday at 1 p.m. Eastern, 12 p.m. Central on the VCY America Radio Network.
2: God wants to make it inextricably clear your relationship to Him vertically includes your relationship to others horizontally.
3: Dr. Tony Evans says that's why church needs to be more than just a social gathering.
2: Real people in real relationships are meeting real needs in a real way.
3: This is the Alternative Broadcast, featuring the timeless biblical teachings from the archives of Dr. Tony Evans. Every one of us belongs to a family, but Dr. Evans points out that Christians are a part of a second family. And today he'll talk about how God expects us to invest in and strengthen the relationships with our brothers and sisters in Christ. Let's turn to Romans chapter 12 as he begins.
2: When God created the church, he was creating an environment for spiritual family relationships to be fostered. He never created the church simply to be a classroom for you to get instruction. He certainly didn't create it for it to be a theater where you come to watch a performance. He created it to be a community where authentic Christianity is lived out. He wants the church to be a community of authenticity where real people in real relationships are meeting real needs in a real way. Paul, in writing the church at Rome, is calling them to the big give, first to God. God will then push that back to you, and he wants you to push it out to others. And that's why he begins in verse 9, let love be without hypocrisy. Abhor what is evil, cling to what is good. He says, let not your love be hypocritical. Don't be a hypocrite. The church was meant to be a place where authentic relationships could be lived out in community. That was God's intention. We want to be liked. We want to be loved. We want to be appreciated. We want to be valued. And so in order to do that, Madison Avenue has worked it up that we can paint well. We can make pleather look like leather. We can make things gold plated when they aren't gold at all. And we can wear the mask. Now, let me tell you the problem with the mask. The Bible says God is light and in him is no darkness at all. God is light and in him is no darkness at all. The Bible then goes on to say, 1 John 1, that when you operate in the dark, with the mask on, when you operate hidden before God, then you are not in God's presence. And he says, love is without hypocrisy, no mask. Abhorring what is evil, clinging to what is good. So he gives the two boundaries of love. Love doesn't skip evil and it doesn't ignore good. It calls what's wrong, wrong. It calls what's right, right. Because love doesn't negate the truth. He says, now in community, in the body of Christ, there ought to be an environment where you can be loved without wearing a mask, without being a hypocrite, without being an actor. It is important, 1 John chapter 4, verses 12 and following, much of what God decides to do or not do with, to, and for you is predicated on what you do with, to, and for others. He says, I want love to be without hypocrisy. I want the real deal. He goes on to verse 10, be devoted to one another. Here we have two one another's in one verse. In brotherly love. That word brotherly love deals with family love, like Philadelphia. It deals with the love in the context of a family. In brotherly love, give preference to one another again, in honor. The word devoted is the word that means committed. This is not a word of casual relationships. There was no thought in the Bible that the church would be a place of casuality. I casually drive up. I casually walk in. I casually sit down. I casually listen. I casually leave. He says, no, no, your gathering is to be a place of devoted like folks are within a family. Brotherly love, Philadelphia, the city of brotherly love. That's where the word comes from. It deals with family kind of relationships, folk who are living together in the same spiritual house, which is why the Bible calls the church the family of God. He wants it to be a place where people are committed to one another, devoted to one another, and of benefit to one another. Now, we are living in a very selfish world. We're living in a world, even in a Christian world, where it's about me, myself, and I. You hear it all the time. I say it all the time. People come to church to get their blessing. How many people have you heard or met coming in the church who said, I came to church today to find out how I could be a blessing? It's usually they've come to get their blessing. The reason why God calls you into community is that you belong to something bigger than your solo act, than me, myself, and I, than just you. It's interesting, when teenagers want their own room and they want their own space, they will come out when they want something. And usually the thing they come out for that they want, they didn't pay for. They want to rob the refrigerator. They want to ask for gas money. They want to use keys to the car. They want something for them. Other than that, leave me alone. And I will shut my door and prefer you put a lock on it. In fact, they can become self-sufficient, put their own TV in, their own iPad, their, you know, our own iTunes. They can eye themselves to death. And in a house of a family, pretend nobody lives there but them. God wants to make it inextricably clear that your relationship to him vertically includes your relationship to others horizontally. Now, I'm going somewhere with this. Stick with me. Your relationship with him vertically, it all starts with the big gift to God. Present your body, but it doesn't end there. Your relationship to him vertically includes your relationship to him horizontally. So God will look at what he does with you, to you, and through you, and for you, and juxtaposition that to what you do with, for, to, and through the benefit of others. And if there is nothing that goes through you, you may be limiting what comes to you. Let me say that again. If God can't get anything to flow through you, you may just have limited the prayer you've asked him to do for you, because you are always, always, always blessed to be a blessing. And that's why there's so many one another's in scripture over and over and over and over again. He says it is a family issue and you are to be the big giver, not only to yourself, not only to God, but to benefit others, the one another's, giving preference and honor to someone else. It's amazing how many people want the church in their emergencies. It's amazing how many people want the church for them, but never want God to use them to benefit others in the church. Unfortunately, many of God's children are leeches. You know what a leech is? It is something that will suck your blood and leave you nothing valuable in return. Pray for me, bless me, sing to me, preach to me, serve me, help me, comfort me, strengthen me, do all this for me, expect little from me. That's what leeches do. He says, I want you to give preference to one another. I want you to be an environment, not only of meeting convenient needs, but I want you to give even meeting preferential needs. I want you to, watch this now, look for opportunities to impact somebody outside of yourself. If I would recast the verse, I want you to look, I want you to be searching for opportunities to impact somebody outside of you. Now, why would you go through all that trouble to search for opportunity when you got all this stuff happening in your own life, when you got all this difficulty in your own, why would you go looking for opportunities to impact somebody outside of you? Because God pays attention to the horizontal when he's ready to move on the vertical. When you're wanting something to come to you, reach out beyond you, because when you reach out beyond you, you get God's attention on you. So the best way to get God to move for you is to see you moving for the benefit of someone else. You remember I said, give and it will be given to you. He says, whatever the it is you need, in addition to your general obedience to God, look for that need to be met in somebody else. See, we get stuck

0: 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Because now you have become a vehicle of a blessing. You become a conduit.
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0: He says in verse 11, not lagging behind in diligence, fervent in spirit, serving the Lord. Not lagging behind, but fervent. Anybody have children in your house that lag behind? You tell them to do something, and they're doing like this. They're going real slow. Any of you ladies married to men who lag behind? You give them a honey-do list, and it's been 3 months. He ain't done none of them yet. Lagging behind means moving slow when you ought to be moving fast. You're in the slow lane. You're not in the fast lane. You're lagging behind. He adds another word to it, fervent. The word fervent means to boil over. It's like heating water up for tea and you get it on a boil. Fervent means to boil it. Not only does God want you to impact the life of another, he wants you to put it on boil. He wants that thing hot. He wants you to go for it. He don't just want you to throw some slop out there. He wants you to zero in on that thing and say, God, this is what you want me to do. And let me put it another way. When God impacts you to do something for somebody else, don't delay. That's another way of saying. When God touches you and says, look, you know what? You can do something about that. You can help that situation. You can do something over there. Don't say next week. Because guess what? You're going to lose the boil. Have you ever noticed that? When you delay, the fire begins to die out and no longer is it something I feel I must do. What the Bible calls it, quenching the spirit, putting the fire out. When God lights something

said, don't lag behind. Turn the fire up and let it boil. Because in doing that, you're not only helping that, you're helping you. He says, be fervent in spirit. Let the fire burn. And he says, don't just do it for people. He says, serving the Lord at the end of verse 11. You're doing it to benefit people, but you're actually getting God's attention because you're actually serving the Lord. You're actually focusing in on God. He goes on and he says, rejoicing in hope, persevering in tribulation, devoted to prayer, contributing to the needs of the saints, practicing hospitality. Let me think about practicing hospitality. Let's say you're looking at the bulletin and you come across John Doe. And John Doe in the bulletin is struggling with cancer. Okay? The note under John Doe's name is cancer. Now, you don't know John Doe. He's a stranger to you. You know he's a brother of Christ because he's in the bulletin, but you don't know John Doe, who he is. You couldn't point him out in the congregation. You just see the name John Doe. But what you are familiar with is his situation because you've had cancer. And maybe you've been healed with cancer. So you don't know John Doe. But God impresses on you, you know what? I needed an encouraging word when I was struggling with cancer. John Doe probably needs an encouraging word. And the Holy Spirit, whose job it is to prick your heart about what you should do, strikes John Doe's name and he seats it there in your heart. So you, although John Doe is a stranger to you, you've never met John Doe, you take your bulletin home and you pick up the telephone and you say, John Doe, I just happened to be reading the bulletin today. I see you're struggling with cancer. I just want you to know I've been there. God met me. God gave me some encouragement. God healed me. And I just called to pray for you, to let you know, even though I've never met you, don't know you, you're a stranger to me. I just want you to know that God loves you. And I believe that the same God that came through for me can come through for you. And maybe sometime we need to meet at church and I can pray with you physically, but right now you're my stranger and I'm going to pray for you. And if there's something practically I can do, contribute the needs, cook a meal, provide a gift, whatever it is, I'm going to do that because God has laid John Doe on my heart. Now, let me tell you why that's important. Because the book of Hebrews chapter 13 says, by taking care of strangers, you entertain angels unaware. The Greek word for angels, angelos, means messenger. And a messenger is a divinely assigned being to bring God's answer to you. Angels have full-time jobs, and their job is to deliver God's message to his people. Sometimes they're spiritual angels God uses, sometimes they're human angels God uses. But he uses scenarios to bring to you the solution you were looking at for you. So when you go to practice hospitality in a responsible way to a stranger, you may be going to the situation that God wants to use to give you the

0: by being selfish, only focused on ourselves. We're actually hindering God's movement in our lives for our lives. There must be an upward focus and an outward focus. That's why he includes prayer in order to see what God wants to do to, through, and for you. Far too many of God's children are spiritual orphans. They have no family. Or maybe they're in foster care. They just bounce around from house to house. They don't have a place where they land. To join a church is not merely to have a place to sit on Sunday. It is to build community with some group within that. That's why the Bible says they gathered together and then they went from house to house. So they broke up into smaller arrangements so that they could connect with one another and relate to one another. So they could deal with people who were like them or struggling with them so that there was community in the house. That's why we're emphasizing our horizontal connectedness without compromising our vertical connectedness. We're emphasizing horizontal connectedness so that people are connecting with people to give you the opportunity not only to reach out this way, but to give God something to work with this way, because that's what God is after. And when church becomes this, then it becomes authentic. Then it becomes real. It's no longer fake. It's no longer Sunday morning only. It's no longer religious activity. It's no longer just sit, soak, and sour. It's creating a healthy environment in which God is free to move. Because no matter how much money we spend or how many programs we come up with, if the environment is not conducive horizontally and vertically, God is not free to express all that he wants to do. But when that environment changes, so that not only is the vertical right, but the horizontal is connected to it, God explodes through his people, the church, in the context of authentic, for realness, community, not fake religion, not coming to church with the mask on. And that's why when the Bible speaks of the unity of the church, preserve, he calls it the unity of the spirit, because that's where the spirit goes off, goes wild. That's where he fully can express himself. That's also why the devil wants to keep fighting going on. The devil wants to keep fighting going on because he knows that'll keep the spirit away. He knows if he can keep a fight in your family or in God's family, if he can keep a fight, he knows prayer becomes a waste of time. Bible says a husband and wife, the God will not hear the prayer of a husband who's not getting along with his wife. It says if you and your wife are not getting along, don't bother to pray. God's not listening. 1 Peter 3:7. I'm praying every day. Why? Because Satan has created a division and using that division to keep God's spirit away because he only operates in unity. See? And that's why we think a fight is just a fight. No, a fight is Satan's attempt to keep God off the premises.
1: 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Of all the people we'd want to invest in, you'd think our adversaries would be at the bottom of our list. But tomorrow, Dr. Evans explains there's a gift we can give our enemies that turns out to be a gift that comes back to us. Right now, he's back to wrap up today's lesson on giving to other believers with this final illustration.
0: The father and his son were walking along the beach one day, and a lot of starfish had been swept up on the shore, hundreds of them.

Father would take a step and he'd pick up a starfish, throw it back in the water, take another step, pick up another starfish, throw it in the water, go a few more feet, pick another starfish, throw it in the water. Well, the son said, Daddy, I don't know why you're doing that. There are hundreds of starfish up here. You can never throw them all back in the water. You just go a few feet and pick up one and throw it to the water. What difference does it make? To which the father says, well, it makes a lot of difference to the ones I pick up. We can't pick them all up, but guess what? If I can get enough folk on the beach, then we can pick up all these starfish and get them all thrown back to the life that they're supposed to live, because there's enough folk on the beach to pick up the ones who've been washed ashore so that we can all get back to the life we were created to live.

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2: 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God remains forever the same. There is no shifting in his knowledge, power, purpose, or promise, because God changing from within or without is not a possibility. The unchangeable God is forever our creator, redeemer, and king. His love, grace, and mercy toward us remain despite our inconsistent responses toward him. James 1:17 says, "Every good thing given and every perfect gift is from above, coming down from the Father of lights, with whom there is no variation or shifting shadow." In this ever-changing world, set your gaze on the one who remains forever faithful and whose word is always true.
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4: The oldest person in modern times was Jean-Louise Calment of France, who died in 1997 at the age of 122 years. She took up fencing at 85 years old, was still riding a bike at 100, and did some acting at 114. Now, most people would say that Ms. Calment lived a long time, and by most standards she did, but what qualifies as a long time really depends on what you compare it to. Methuselah, the oldest man in the Bible, lived 969 years, but even Methuselah's life was very brief when compared to the amount of time every person will spend in eternity. Eternity has been defined as time without end, limitless time, endless time. It is perpetual and everlasting time that you and I and every other person will spend somewhere. When you compare the longest earthly life with eternity, you begin to realize that even if you do live a long time, you still don't live a long time. And that's why we need to redeem the time.
3: Redeeming the Time from LifeChangingSeminars.com.

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0: If we were all completely honest, we'd admit that we're just a bunch of sinners with nothing to brag about, except a wonderful Savior who has been gracious and patient with us through the years. Welcome to Through the Bible. That's the wisdom our teacher, Dr. J. Vernon McGee, shares as we continue studying the life of Jacob in Genesis 47. I'm your host, Steve Schwetz, and I'm really glad that you've hopped aboard the Bible bus. Before we begin our study, though, I'd love to share a couple of letters from listeners traveling with us. Here's one from Dory, who writes, "I've always thought of myself as Timothy, learning the word at my mother's and grandmother's knees. It was common to hear Dr. McGee on my grandmother's radio, and many times she'd say, 'Sit down and listen to this with me.' When we had a Bible question, she'd often start answers with, 'McGee says,' well, 40 years later, I met another believer who was visiting a neighbor. As we compared our walks with the Lord, she asked whether I had ever heard of this old man from Texas. The accent bothered her. She was from New York. But she really liked his teaching. When she said his name was Dr. McGee, I was thrilled. I hopped on the Bible bus that week, right in the middle of Revelation, and this month will complete my first round trip. Thank you for your faithful ministry, taking the whole word to the whole world." Well, thanks for hopping back aboard, Dory. We're so glad that you're here with us. And then a listener named Moon, this time in India, emailed this. "I began praying to know God more deeply and to understand the Bible. There was no church or Bible study near my home where the scriptures were clearly explained. Then by God's will, I discovered this Bible teaching in the Bengali language. This has been a great blessing for someone like me living in a rural area. God is revealing himself to me and helping me understand the true meaning of life. I'm learning how loving and wonderful he is. I thank God for bringing me this far, and I believe he will continue to use my life. I cannot fully express everything in my heart, but thank you." Well, if you'd like to partner with us in prayer or even help keep the Bible bus moving with a tank of gas or maybe a new set of tires, visit ttb.org or call 1-800-65-BIBLE or connect with us through our app. Let's thank the Lord as we open his word together. Heavenly Father, thank you for the eternal hope that we have through your Son, Jesus. As we study together, Lord, change us and challenge us as we remain in your word and in your grace each moment of the day. In Jesus' name, amen. Open now to Genesis 47 as we continue through the Bible with Dr. J. Vernon McGee.
1: Our study today brings us to the 47th chapter. And if you have your Bible, you'll want to turn there. And if you have the notes, well, you could follow right along in the study. We've seen now that Jacob and his family, 70 souls in all, have arrived now down in the land of Egypt. And Joseph, as a move of strategy, he brought them into the land of Goshen, which actually was the richest land in that day. But they are right now in the midst of a famine, and any land is not very valuable to the owner at this particular time. Now, we are going to find this is the best chapter of Jacob so far. Jacob just doesn't appear in a good light when you first meet him in Scripture. In fact, all the way through, until you get to the time he makes his trip to Egypt and you begin to see he's become a man of faith. And I believe this chapter, more than any other, reveals that. Now, the famine has become more intense and worse. Of course, it's drawing to an end, but the people in the world were involved in this, and not just the land of Canaan, not just Egypt. They're the only two mentioned here, and the reason is obvious, because they are the only two sections, geographical sections, that concern our story at all. Now, we want to begin reading here at chapter 47, verse 1. And we find now that Joseph is going to present his father and the family to Pharaoh in Egypt. "Then Joseph came and told Pharaoh and said, 'My father and my brethren and their flocks and their herds and all that they have are come out of the land of Canaan, and behold, they are in the land of Goshen.'" You see, before he asked for a place for his father and his brethren, why, he put them in the land of Goshen. And you can see the strategy in that, for the very fact that if they are there, why, he'd be more apt to give them that land in view of the fact they'd already moved in and unpacked their goods. The idea would be, well, just go ahead and stay where you are. and that would be the attitude. Now will you notice verse 2, and he took some of his brethren, even five men, and presented them unto Pharaoh. And Pharaoh said unto his brethren, what's your occupation? They said unto Pharaoh, thy servants are shepherds, both we and also our fathers. We saw last time shepherds and cattlemen didn't get along in those days, and the Egyptians, they just didn't care for shepherds. In other words, they didn't care for taking care of sheep. That wasn't their, what is the slang expression today? That wasn't their bag, taking care of sheep. The little poem about what was it and who was it that had three bags full, one for my master and one for the dame and one for the little boy lives in the lane. Well, the Egyptian, that wasn't their bag at all, let alone three bagfuls, and they didn't care for that. So that opened up an occupation for the children of Israel to do something that they could do and that the Egyptians didn't want to do. So Pharaoh said unto his brethren, what's your occupation? They said unto Pharaoh, thy servants are shepherds, both we and also our fathers. They said moreover unto Pharaoh, for to sojourn in the land are we come, for thy servants have no pasture for their flocks, for the famine is sore in the land of Canaan. Now therefore we pray thee, let thy servants dwell in the land of Goshen. And Pharaoh spake unto Joseph, saying, thy father and thy brethren have come unto thee, the land of Egypt is before thee. In the best of the land make thy father and brethren to dwell. In the land of Goshen let them dwell. And if thou knowest any man of activity among them, then make them ruler over my cattle. In other words, here is an occupation that apparently in Egypt was not popular, being shepherds, and also it would seem here that Pharaoh needed someone to take care of his cattle. Now the famine was worldwide, and the seriousness of it is revealed because it's now affecting the land of Egypt. You see, the land of Egypt depended upon the flooding each year from the Nile. Well, there's no flooding from the Nile, and as a result, why, even Egypt was suffering. But Joseph had already gathered up the grain. Now, we find that Joseph presents his own father. And I want you to notice this. Jacob now stands in the best light that we've seen him in the entire course of our study here of him. And Joseph brought in Jacob, his father, and set him before Pharaoh. And Jacob blessed Pharaoh. Notice that. Jacob now is in a place of blessing Pharaoh. He's beginning to live up to his name. You see, he's a witness for God. And the less is always blessed of the greater. And he blesses him in the place, you see, as a witness for God. And Pharaoh said unto Jacob, how old art thou? Now here is the very place that if Jacob was asserting that old nature that he had at the beginning, here would be the place to say, well, I tell you, I'm 130 years old, and I want to tell you, Pharaoh, I have really seen things. I'd like to tell you about the time I put one over on my brother, Esau. I'd like to tell you about how I did this and how I accumulated a great deal in the land of Haran and how I finally made a deal with my father-in-law and then how I met Esau. Oh, he could just go on and on and on. And he could brag about his family. I got 12 sons. But listen to him now. He's a different man. Listen to Jacob, friends. And Jacob said unto Pharaoh, the days of the years of my pilgrimage are 130 years. Now that's how old he was when he came down to the land of Egypt, friends. He was 130 years old. We'll find when he died, he's 147. He spent 17 years down at the land of Egypt. And seeing Joseph and coming down to Egypt at this time, this man who was right on the verge of death, I think he had one foot in the grave, the other foot in a banana peel, and when he came down there, he was about ready to die. But now he lives 17 more years, having found out Joseph is alive. Now listen to him. Jacob said unto Pharaoh, the days of the years of my pilgrimage, 130 years. Few and evil have the days of the years of my life been. And I have not attained unto the days of the years of the life of my fathers in the days of their pilgrimage. Here was an opportunity for the old man to boast. My, he could really tell a few tall tales at this point. And if he'd been the same man that ran away from his home up yonder in the land of Canaan, he probably would have. But now, all he can say is, I'm 130 years old, and my life is not anything to brag about. Few and evil have been the days of my life. And now, another thing, I put one over on my father. Is that what he says? No. He says, I have not attained unto the days of the years of the life of my fathers in the days of their pilgrimage. I don't measure up to my fathers. Does this sound like the same old Jacob that we knew at the beginning? No. It's a different man now. He's changed. He's giving God the glory for his life, and he's making no appeal that he has accomplished a great deal. And Jacob blessed Pharaoh and went out from before Pharaoh. And I think, frankly, that he's arrived here. Here's an opportunity for him to boast, and he certainly doesn't take advantage of it. And somebody else might have said, well, now I want to impress Pharaoh, who I am. Pharaoh's a great ruler, but I want him to know I was a pretty big man up yonder in the land of Canaan. But not Jacob. He says, my days have been evil. I've been a sinner. Nothing to brag about, save by the grace of God. I get a little weary about all today. You hear so much boasting on the part of many Christians, even in our fundamental circles, how we attempt to applaud certain men for what they've done. We talk about how great they are. Well, if we all told the truth, what we'd say is we're just a bunch of sinners, and we haven't anything to brag about except we have a wonderful Savior who's been gracious and patient with us down through the years. And friends, that's all we have to boast of. That's all that any of us here today have to boast of a Savior slain for us. And we can't say we're superior to our fathers. I remember years ago, a friend of mine, he's a seminary professor, he was telling me, because I think every boy, and I guess girl, goes through this period of life in your teens, you're sort of ashamed of your parents. They're just not hip, you know. They're not up to it. And so this fellow was telling me, he says, you know, when I went away to college, why, he said, I be honest with you, I was just ashamed of my dad. And his dad was a preacher, by the way, and he was coming to the college to speak. And he said, I pretended I was sick. Couldn't even go time he spoke in the school, because he said, I just didn't want to be known as his son, and I was ashamed of it. Then he said, you know, I spent 4 years in college and then went into the business world for a couple of years. And he said, I want to tell you, I had a rough time. And during that time, he said, I changed my thinking about my dad. He said, I had thought for a while, the old man, he just not capable of making a living for us. And he seemed to do pretty well. Certainly, he was an outstanding Bible teacher, but I thought he was pretty stupid. But he said, you know, after I'd been out in the business world and faced up to a few things, he said, I came home, and he said, my, how my dad had improved. No one had ever learned as much as he'd learned in those brief years I was away from home. He certainly had grown. And he said, frankly, I had come to the conclusion that he's a lot smarter man than I thought he was. Well, that's the thing many of us would say, but not Jacob. Jacob takes this humble place, and he's a different man here. He's a changed man. Now let me read beginning at verse 11 of chapter 47 of Genesis. And Joseph placed his father and his brethren and gave them a possession in the land of Egypt and the best of the land, in the land of Ramesses, as Pharaoh had commanded, and that's the land of Goshen. And Joseph nourished his father and his brethren, all his father's household, with bread according to their families. There was no bread in all the land, for the famine was very sore, so that the land of Egypt and all the land of Canaan fainted by reason of the famine. Now, the reason these two lands are mentioned, They are the geographical locations that are involved in our story. But both places now are suffering. And had Jacob remained with his family in Canaan, he would have perished. But now in the land of Egypt, grain has been stored, but they're not producing it anymore. Evidently, the famine had spread all over Africa because the Nile River, the Blue Nile, was not feeding water in for the overflow of the River Nile in Egypt. Verse 14, and Joseph gathered up all the money that was found in the land of Egypt and in the land of Canaan for the corn which they bought, and Joseph brought the money unto Pharaoh's house. Now, this is something Joseph has been criticized for, that he took advantage of the people's poverty and he bought up the land. In other words, he closed in on the mortgage and brought the land. Well, I think that's an unfair criticism of him. To begin with, he's the agent of Pharaoh. He did none of this for himself. It didn't help him a bit. He's making no effort to enrich himself. And he was not crooked in any sense of the word. He did not gain personally because of the famine. And I think the illustration would be that you'll recall when it was discovered that the atom bomb is to be made from uranium. Uranium all of a sudden becomes one of the elements, one of the metals that's intensely valuable. And some men found that they had uranium in their property, especially over here in Arizona. Well, they were paid a handsome sum for it. Well, were they taking advantage of their government? I don't think so. The law of supply and demand took care of the price and the scarcity of the article and the demand for it. And the same thing, I think, was true here in the land of Egypt. He bought the land. I'm sure that he got it at a good price. He bought it for Pharaoh, but it's the question of law of supply and demand, and he's actually enabling the people to live by furnishing them food. I think that Joseph stayed within the confines of the law of supply and demand. Now, will you notice, verse 15, when money failed in the land of Egypt and in the land of Canaan, all the Egyptians came unto Joseph and said, give us bread, for why should we die in thy presence, for the money faileth? And Joseph said, give your cattle, and I'll give you for your cattle if money fail. And they brought their cattle. And then the cattle failed. That is, they got rid of them in the sense they sold all they had. They came the second year and said unto him, we'll not hide it from my lord how that our money is spent and the herds of cattle are gone and they want to put themselves in slavery. He takes the land for Pharaoh. And Joseph, verse 20, bought all the land of Egypt for Pharaoh, for the Egyptians sold every man his field because the famine prevailed over them. So the land became Pharaoh's. Evidently, the famine really was a very terrible thing. It had spread over the land. Now, verse 21, and as for the people, he removed them to cities from one end of the borders of Egypt, even to the other end of them. A great migration into the urban areas, you see. Why? Well, they'd be near the center of supply. That is where the grain was stored. And you remember that Joseph picked these centers throughout Egypt at the very beginning, and the grain was stored there. He brings the people where they'll be close to the supply, because it has become very serious. We are told, verse 22, only the land of the priests bought he not, for the priests had a portion assigned them of Pharaoh, and did eat that portion which Pharaoh gave them, wherefore they sold not their land. Then Joseph said unto the people, behold, I have bought you this day in your land for Pharaoh. Lo, here is seed for you, and ye shall sow the land. It shall come to pass in the increase that ye shall give the fifth part unto Pharaoh, and four parts shall be your own, for seed of the field, and for your food, and for them of your households, and for food for your little ones. Now the famine is over. That is, Joseph knows it will be over in the next year. So he tells the people to sow their grain. And they said, thou hast saved our lives. Let us find grace in thy sight of my lord, and we will be Pharaoh's servants. Verse 26, Joseph made it a law over the land of Egypt unto this day that Pharaoh should have the fifth part except the land of the priests only, which became not Pharaoh's. Verse 27, And Israel dwelt in the land of Egypt, in the country of Goshen. And they had possessions therein, and grew and multiplied exceedingly. And Jacob lived in the land of Egypt 17 years. So the whole age of Jacob was 147 years. See, he was in Egypt now, we're told definitely, 17 years. And the time drew nigh that Israel must die. And he called his son Joseph and said unto him, If now I have found grace in thy sight, put, I pray thee, thy hand under my thigh, deal kindly and truly with me. Bury me not, I pray thee, in Egypt, but I will lie with my fathers, and thou shalt carry me out of Egypt, and bury me in their burying place. And he said, I will do as thou hast said. And he said, Swear unto me, and he sware unto him. And Israel bowed himself upon the bed's head. Now, Jacob knew at this time, and I think there are several factors that entered into him asking that he be buried back in the land. First of all, as he looks around him and sees what's happening, he becomes alarmed that he will die in the land of Egypt. I think that's clear to him now. And the success of Joseph in acquiring all the land for Pharaoh, it makes him believe that his family might become comfortable in Egypt and they'll never want to return to Canaan. And that could happen. It did happen, of course. And in the second place, his own age made him know that he'd die shortly. This is an evidence, I think, of the faith on the part of Jacob in the covenant God had made with his fathers. And I'd have you note this in closing, because this will come up several times now as we go through the Bible. The hope of the Old Testament is an earthly hope. Abraham believed he'd be raised from the dead in that land. He wanted to be buried in that land. That was true of Isaac. And now Jacob has the same faith. You see, the hope of the Old Testament is not to be caught up to meet the Lord in the air and enter the city of the New Jerusalem, which is the eternal and permanent abode of the church. That's not the hope of the Old Testament. This earth is to be heaven. I tell you, when the kingdom is set up on this earth, why, that will be the great hope, and these people will be raised for that kingdom. The first part of it's 1,000 years of testing, but after that, it's the eternal kingdom, and it continues on. Now, this man, he says, I don't want to be buried in Egypt. If he had no faith or hope, what difference would it make where you're buried? And for the believer today, what difference does it make where you're buried? At the time of the rapture, wherever you are, why, you will be raised, your body will, and you'll be joined to your spirit, if that is, if you've died, and the living are to be changed and caught up to meet the Lord in the air. Now, it wouldn't make any difference whether you're in Egypt or Canaan or Los Angeles or wherever you live today, in Timbuktu, for that matter. Why, the living in Christ and the dead in Christ in all of these places will be caught up. So it wouldn't make any difference. We don't go to a launching pad down in Florida and get on that launching pad and take off from there. Our hope is a heavenly hope. This is an earthly hope. And the fact that Jacob wants to be buried back in that land is an evidence of his faith in the resurrection and to be raised from the dead in that land. I say to you that this man's growing, but next time we're going to see another evidence of the faith of Jacob. And so until next time, may the Lord richly bless you, my beloved.
0: 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In Canada, Box 25325, London, Ontario, N6C, 6B1. And then join us next time as we hear the final words that Jacob shares with his son Joseph before he dies. I'm Steve Schwetz, and I'll be here saving a seat on the Bible bus just for you.

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2: Is there anything in my life that is so different that a person might come to me and say, Adrian, I can't explain you apart from God? Did you know that the only part of you that has any right to be believed by another is the part that cannot be explained? What is there in your life, sir, and in your life, ma'am, that nobody can explain apart from God? They said, what does this mean? And then they said, what must we do? Rahab the harlot was convicted by the Spirit of God when she saw a miracle working God in the hearts and lives of God's people. What makes you any different from your neighbor? What right do you have to say, believe in the God who has not even changed my life?
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1: America. 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
2: 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Please pray for Mark Asen and for PGI as it continues defending free speech and constitutional rights.
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4: 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Why not reinterpret marriage? Why not reinterpret sanctity of life and so on? And we see that happening in our churches, don't we? You know why? We've lost the foundation.
0: 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U.S. Mail, 3434 West Kilbourn Avenue, Milwaukee, Wisconsin, 53208. Information must be received 2 weeks in advance. 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
6: And hello and greetings to you in the name of our Lord and our Savior, Jesus Christ. It is our joy to have you with us as we continue our study of commentaries on the Quran. We're still marching on with Quran chapter 19 as we read in verses 51 and 52 the new words of Allah concerning Prophet Moses. And there we read, and remember in the book, Moses, surely he was faithful and he was a messenger, a prophet. And we called him from the right side of the mountain and gave him close communication. That is all what Muhammad mentioned in that chapter about Moses. And when you examine these two verses by so-called Muslim scholars, you will not come up with any new information except that Moses was faithful. Moses was a messenger. Moses was a prophet. And Allah spoke to him from the right side of the mountain. And Allah draw him near to him. You see how much details do we have here about Moses? How about nothing? Because you cannot tell me that if you take these two verses out of Quran chapter 19, we're going to miss anything about Moses. Repeated information in the Quran does not make the Quran the word of God, especially when this information does not have any details. And we can go on and on repeating ourselves like Muslim scholars always do. But notice what we have in verse 53, which is a very powerful statement. Once again, without the teaching of the Bible, you could not figure out what Allah is trying to say in the Quran. That is concerning his brother, as Allah clearly taught us in verse 53, and we granted to him out of our mercy his brother Aaron, a prophet. So not only we know that Moses was a messenger, a prophet, but his brother was also a prophet. Does the Quran say anything else about Moses and Aaron from which we can learn something new about these two brothers? Yes, indeed. When we go to Quran chapter 20, beginning from verse 25, we read, He, that is Moses, said, My Lord, enlarge my chest and make my affair easy for me and lose not from my tongue. They may understand my saying. That is Moses asking Allah to bless him with all these things to make his job easy to take the children of Israel out of Egypt to the promised land. But notice in verse 29, and make me a prince from my family, Aaron, my brother. What Moses was asking Allah to do? He was asking Allah to make Aaron, his brother, his prince, not a prophet. And he is telling us why he wants this to happen. As we read, increase my strength by him, and I partner him in my affair, that we praise you much and remember you much. Surely you are a seer of us. This is the prayer of Moses in Quran chapter 20. We do not see there that Aaron was the prophet of Allah with Moses. So, according to Quran chapter 19 and verse 53, we know that Allah granted Moses, his brother Aaron, as a prophet, not as a prince. That's not what the Quran says. Now, in Quran chapter 7 and verse 142, we see what Moses asked Aaron to do when he went up to meet with Allah. As we read, and we appointed for Moses 30 nights, and we completed with 10, so that his whole time with his Lord amounted to 40 nights. And Moses said to his brother Aaron, Be my viceroy among my people, and reform, and do not follow the way of the Vandals. That is exactly what was Aaron's job when Moses went to speak with Allah and to be with Allah for these 40 nights. And obviously we know from the story of the Quran that the people of Moses took their gold and gave to Aaron, and Aaron made that golden calf which they worship. I know in other locations of the Quran we read that it was made by the Samaritan, which does not make any sense. Why? Because the Samaritan as people group did not come to existence for hundreds of years after the death of Moses and Aaron. But the internal evidence that it was Aaron who did that, it is what we read in verse 150 of Quran chapter 7. For there we read, and when Moses returned to his people, wrathful, sorrowful, he said, Evil is what you have done. Following my departure, would you hasten the command of your Lord? And he threw down the boards, plural, which means three or more, and seized his brother by the head and dragged him to himself. He, that is Aaron, said, Son of my mother, surely the people wicked me and had almost killed me. Therefore, do not make the enemy rejoice at me, and do not place me with the unjust people. And that is what we say, the internal evidence that it was Aaron who made the golden calf, not some Samaritan. Once again, when we know for sure that there was not any Samaritan in Moses' days, nor even for hundreds and hundreds of years after Moses' death. And we go back to Quran chapter 19 and verse 53. Aaron was a prophet. How did Muhammad know that Aaron was a prophet, as Moses was a messenger and a prophet? The answer cannot be found except in the pages of the Bible. Obviously, Muhammad or those who helped him to make up the poetry of the Quran were very familiar with the Bible. The sad thing is he never quoted the Bible accurately. Jesus got bits and pieces from the teaching of the Bible and they inserted in the Quran and make it the revelation of Allah to Muhammad. Let me share with you, where do we know from the Bible that Aaron was truly a prophet? But not a direct prophet from God to the children of Israel, but actually he was a prophet from Moses to the children of Israel. So God will speak to Moses, and Moses speaks to Aaron And Aaron speaks to the children of Israel. And that is what we read in the book of Exodus chapter 4. After Moses tried to find all the excuses not to obey God's command to return to Egypt, to take the children of Israel out of the land of Egypt to the promised land. And that is where I will be start reading in verse 14. So the anger of the Lord was kindled against Moses. And he said, is not Aaron the Levite your brother? I know that he can speak well, and look, he is also coming out to meet you. When he sees you, he will be glad in his heart. Now you shall speak to him and put the words in his mouth, and I will be with your mouth and with his mouth, and I will teach you what you shall do. So he shall be your spokesman to the people, and he himself shall be as a mouse for you, and you shall be to him as God. Similar to that, what we read in the book of Exodus chapter 7, verse 1. So the Lord said to Moses, see, I have made you as God to Pharaoh, and Aaron your brother shall be your prophet. Yes, indeed. From the Exodus account, we know that Aaron was a prophet, not because he was taking commands directly from God to the children of Israel, no, but because he was taking the commands and the word of God from Moses, who originally got it from God, and Aaron spoke it to the people. Now we have to understand also that Levi, that is Aaron, Moses' brother, was also the high priest. As we read in the Bible that God chose him for that position and chose his sons as well to continue with the ministry of the priesthood in the Jewish faith from the days of Moses all the way until the days of Jesus. That is the true biblical teaching of the Levites, Aaron's brother, and his descendants after him. Something you will never find anywhere in the Quran. So once again, I go back to the Quran and ask a question. How did Muhammad know that Aaron was a prophet? Nope, there is nothing there written about the prophethood of Aaron. But somehow, Muhammad needed to make as many prophets as he can. After all, the hadith is very clear. When they asked Muhammad about the number of the prophets, Muhammad clearly taught them that there are 124,000, and out of them there are 315 messengers. And once again, we ask the question, how much do we know about Moses or Aaron from the pages of the Quran? Not just from these few verses we read in Quran chapter 19. The answer will be almost nothing. Yes, indeed.
7: Muslims claim that the Quran is the final revelation of Allah to mankind, a perfect book given to us through Muhammad. Islam challenges that, upon reading the Quran, the seeker is at once convinced that it is the very word of Allah. Muslims declare that no mere man could have written such a perfect collection of verses, covering a wide variety of topics, events, and doctrines. Within the pages of the Quran, one will find familiar events and people such as the creation, the flood, Adam and Eve, Noah, Abraham, Moses, and Jesus. But even the casual reader will notice distinct and striking differences between the Quranic and the much older biblical accounts of the same topics. Muslim apologists will contend that it is the Bible which has been corrupted. The Straight Wave Grace Ministry is pleased to announce the release of a challenging and thought-provoking two-volume book series titled Exposing the Truth About the Quran. Containing over 800 pages of detailed research, the author examines these claims through careful comparisons of Quranic, biblical, historical, and archaeological records. The reader will soon discover that the Quran does not even agree with itself and is completely at odds with biblical and historical accounts. Exposing the Truth About the Quran, Volumes 1 and 2, are available now. After 14 centuries of blind adherence, now is the time for critical and thoughtful examination. 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Case discounts are also available. And now, back to our show.
6: Let's move on to the following verse, which is in Quran 19:54. And remember in the book, Ishmael, surely he was true to his promise and was a messenger, prophet. Once again, here we learn about another messenger, another prophet by the name Ishmael. And we can ask the question, how can Ishmael be a prophet? How can Ishmael be a messenger? I mean, what was his message? I mean, was he really sent to any people group? Why would you not read anything about that great prophet in the Bible? Nor even in the Quran, which makes the matter even worse. If Ishmael was a prophet, shouldn't Allah mention something else about him in the Quran to prove to us that he was really a messenger and a prophet? My friends, when we examine everything that is written in the Quran about Ishmael, we have not found that he's a prophet at all. Beside that verse which we have read, Quran chapter 19 and verse 54, we know that in Quran chapter 37, verses 101 to 107, it is a story written about some child of Abraham, and Muhammad and Allah did not give us any detail about who is the son whom Abraham was about to offer as a sacrifice. But from reading other passages in the Quran, and even in the conclusion of that story, we know that the Quran was talking about Isaac, not Ishmael. So here is another passage. The scholars of Islam are trying to do everything they can to insert Ishmael in the Quran instead of Isaac. Why? Because they believe that Muhammad came from Ishmael, and therefore Ishmael must be a prophet. But in reality, the Bible never said that Ishmael was a prophet or a messenger. But the opposite is true. Even according to the Quran, for the prophethood and the book and the wisdom was given to the children of Israel, Jacob, not Ishmael in any way, shape, or form. Now, besides that, if we go to Quran chapter 2, verses 125 to 129, we see that Abraham and Ishmael purified the house for those who are praying, as Abraham also left a prayer for the people of that city that they would be blessed with many fruits, when in reality, we know that Abraham never set a foot in Mecca, nor Ishmael. Read Genesis 25, as we know that Ishmael was living among his brothers. As a matter of fact, he was living between Havilah and Egypt, as the Ishmaelites dwelt in such land. And this has nothing to do with the Arabs, who are the descendants of Keturah, who live in the countries of the east, as it is also mentioned in Genesis chapter 25, the first 6 verses. But somehow, in verse 127 of Quran chapter 2, we saw that Abraham and his son Ishmael lifting up the foundation of the house as though they were the ones who built the building of Kaaba, where Muslims still visit to perform the pilgrimage of Hajj. What a comedy. What a fairy tale. And sadly, Muslims believe it worldwide, not realizing that the entire life of Abraham, his traveling, is mentioned in the Genesis account, and he never set a foot in Mecca for whatever reasons Muslims give to us. But once again, in these passages, we do not see that Ishmael was a prophet or a messenger. Once again, in Quran chapter 21, verses 85 and 86, we read the name of Ishmael as one of those servants of Allah, as we read, and Ishmael, and Idris, and Zulkifl, all were among the patient, and we admitted them in our mercy. Surely they were of the good. But besides that, we know nothing in the Quran about Ishmael to be a prophet or a messenger. Well, let's close our program today with one more prophet in the Quran, and that is what is mentioned in Quran chapter 19 and verses 56 and 57. For there we read, and remember in the book, Idris, surely he was a friend, a prophet, and we raised him to a high place. Besides that one verse about Prophet Idris, we know nothing about Prophet Idris. So who is Prophet Idris? He was a friend and he was a prophet. And somehow Allah lifted him up to some high place. Except as we mentioned earlier, that his name was written in Quran chapter 21 and verse 85. And I read here again, and Ishmael and Idris and Zulkifl all were among the patient. Now, some Muslims may use the hadith, which is the saying of Muhammad, to say, we know more about Idris that he was a prophet. And they may go to the Hadith Nabawi, as Allah's messenger Muhammad said that Allah sent 104 books. And Muhammad told us that out of these books were 50 books given to Shiz, that is the son of Adam, and 30 books were given to Idris, and 10 books which given to Abraham, and 10 books were given to Moses. And besides that, obviously, we know that Allah gave the Torah and the Injil, the Gospel, and the Zabur, that is the Book of Psalms, and the Furqan, which is another book we do not know anything about. Notice here that the scholars of Islam will tell us that Idris was the first man to use the pen. So before him, nobody ever wrote by the pen. But we know that Seth, Adam's son, came after Adam directly. But Idris, whom we know in the Bible by the name Enoch, was 7 generations after Adam. So how in the world, Shiz, whom we know in the Bible by the name Seth, was able to write 50 books, even though there was not the invention of the pen yet? Something for our dear Muslims to think about. Maybe Shiz used a computer to write his books in some Word documents. Yes, as we have seen in our last program, Abraham was a prophet, and Lot was a prophet, and Moses was a prophet, and Moses' brother, that is Aaron, was a prophet, and Ishmael was a prophet, and Idris was also a prophet. But what do Muslim people know about all these names which Muhammad declared to them that they are prophets? Nothing. Yes, indeed. Now, according to the Bible, we know the real name of Idris. It's not actually Idris in the Arabic language. We call him Enoch, which is in the English language Enoch. Now, we read about Enoch in the Bible in the book of Genesis in chapter 5, beginning in verse 18. As we can give you the name of his father, who was Jared. As the Bible said, Jared lived 162 years and begot Enoch. After he begot Enoch, Jared lived 800 years and had sons and daughters. And here is what is written about Enoch in the book of Genesis. In verse 21, we read, Enoch lived 65 years and begot Methuselah. After he begot Methuselah, Enoch walked with God 300 years and had sons and daughters. So all the days of Enoch were 365 years. And Enoch walked with God, and he was not, for God took him. This is the story of Enoch in the Bible. And obviously, the Bible in the Old Testament did not tell us that he was a prophet. But we learn about him for being a prophet in the New Testament, as it is written in the book of Jude, chapter 1, verses 14 and 15. For there we read, Now Enoch, the seventh from Adam, prophesied about these men, also saying, Behold, the Lord comes with 10,000 of his saints to execute judgment on all, to convict all who are ungodly among them of all their ungodly deeds which they have committed in the ungodly way, and of all the harsh things which ungodly sinners have spoken against him. That's how we know from the inspired word of God in the New Testament that Enoch was a prophet. But according to the Quran, the name of Enoch was changed to Idris, which is not the Arabic name for Enoch, and we have no idea what Allah meant that he was raised to a high place. And believe me, my friends, without going back to the Bible, no Muslim can give us any answer of what Allah meant by what he said about that prophet. And if the Muslims claim that he wrote these 30 books, we ask the question, where are these books and what is written in them? Obviously, the answer would be they do not know, but Allah knows best. And until we meet again in another broadcast, may the true God of the Bible continue to bless you and yours.
8: Perhaps the greatest fear that Muslims have is the constant insecurity that the Quran declares about heaven and hell. According to Islam, no one can know for sure if they will spend eternity with the Lord in heaven or suffering apart from him in hell. Even Muhammad said that he did not know if even he would make it to paradise. Did you know that the Bible says that you can know 100% for sure that your soul will be with the Lord after death? God knows that it would be impossible to live a life of joy and peace if a person was always in doubt about their soul. God wants you to be sure. In fact, Jesus had to come to this earth and die on the cross so that you could know that you had eternal life. You see, our problem is sin, which is rebellion against the God who created us and loves us. God is perfect and holy, and He cannot allow sin into His heaven. We must have our sins forgiven and removed, and that's why Jesus suffered and died on the cross, to pay the penalty for your sins and for mine. Because of what Jesus did on the cross, God can forgive you. He can save you, no matter who you are or what you have done. God has done everything necessary to save your soul. But now, the decision is up to you. Will you turn away from your sin and rebellion and trust Jesus as your Lord and Savior? Good works, church attendance, and baptism cannot get your soul to heaven, but Jesus can. The Bible says, "Whoever calls upon the name of the Lord shall be saved." Why don't you call out to the Lord right now? Perhaps saying something like this: "Dear God, I know that I'm a sinner and that I do deserve to be punished, but I believe that you sent Jesus to die for me, to pay the price for my sins. Right now, I turn away from my sin and I invite you to come and be my Lord and my Savior. Thank you for saving me. In Jesus' name, amen." 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Or perhaps you have further questions about Islam or Christianity? 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May God bless you richly until we meet again right here on Revealing the Truth About Islam. 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

0: With SRN News, I'm Bob Agnew in Washington. Wildfires are proving to be deadly in western states. Three firefighters died, two injured while battling blazes on the Colorado-Utah border over the weekend. In Beaver, Utah, fire spokeswoman Alyssa Mason says they're hoping for cooler temperatures, higher humidity, and less wind.
1: If a shift goes the right way for us, it could push the fire back in on itself, and that would be great because there isn't much fuel left for it to kind of burn. But if it changes it and it decides to go a new direction, that could push it kind of in a direction away from some of our containment lines we've been working on the last couple days.
0: With the window for finding survivors shrinking fast, Venezuelans combed through more ruins of buildings toppled by last week's devastating back-to-back earthquakes. A death toll now about 1,450 people. SRN News and our parent company, Salem Media, are partnering with Christian nonprofit Food for the Poor to rush emergency aid to victims of the tragedy. And listeners wanting to help can find an online banner at the top of our website at srnnews.com. The Supreme Court releasing major decisions today ahead of the summer recess. Laura Winters reports on the 5-4 SCOTUS decision regarding mail-in ballots.
2: The Supreme Court upholding a state law in Mississippi allowing mail-in ballots postmarked by Election Day to be received and still counted up to 5 business days later. Now, this comes as President Trump is pushing for even tighter restrictions when it comes to mail-in voting and mail-in ballots as he promotes his Save America Act.
0: That is correspondent Laura Winters reporting. As we approach the 250th birthday of the country, a new survey finds American pride hitting a new low, largely because of those on the left. The new Gallup poll finds just 33% of those surveyed are extremely proud to be an American, but 70% of Republicans say they are, only 14% of Democrats. This is SRN News. Christian relief groups are on the ground in Venezuela. Correspondent Michael Harrington has an update.
3: The South American nation is digging out after two big earthquakes swept through last week. Operation Blessing has sent its disaster response team and Samaritan's Purse is airlifting an emergency field hospital along with tons of supplies. The quakes, each measuring over 7 on the Richter scale, struck within minutes of each other near Caracas. Venezuela sits near the junction of two massive tectonic plates, making it vulnerable to big earthquakes. Michael Harrington reporting.
0: The Supreme Court's decision not to allow a Rastafarian to sue prison officials for cutting his hair is being seen as a rare defeat for religious freedom at the High Court. Experts say the case underscores the complexity and far-reaching nature of religious freedom laws in the U.S. and the increasingly diverse faith traditions to which they apply. Christians now represent 62% of the American population. This is SRN News. With a social media assist from President Trump, House Speaker Mike Johnson is looking this week to ease the divisions in his Republican ranks and make progress on key legislative priorities before this fall's election.
4: Speaker Johnson sent lawmakers home early last week after tumult in his conference prevented the House from voting on 2 spending bills and a measure dealing with veterans' benefits. Meanwhile, the list of legislative priorities only grew with President Trump requesting $87.6 billion in new spending, mostly to cover the cost of the war with Iran. After the House finished business last week, Johnson went to the White House and received a coveted Trump social media post telling Republicans to quit voting down the procedural rules that allow for the final votes on their legislative priorities. Bernie Bennett, Washington.
0: It's a booming session so far on Wall Street right now. The Dow Jones Industrial Average is up by 332 points, a couple hours away from the close. The Nasdaq is up by 465. More of these stories at srnnews.com.
5: 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The eyes of the Lord are upon the righteous, and his ears are open unto their cry. Psalm 34, verse 15. God watches over us and hears our prayers.
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9: And welcome. Glad you guys are with us today. We're going to be joined by Aaron Lavarco, who is not on the ground in Israel. He is on the ground in the United States of America. We're going to get an update because the wheel keeps turning when it comes to Iran and Qatar and America and Oman and on and on and on. So we'll get an update on where this is all going. But before we go to Aaron, I want to do a little opening monologue here for you today, because as I was studying, getting ready all last week and Saturday and Sunday, studying for last night's church service, as I'm teaching, as you know, through the book of Daniel. I'm in Daniel chapter 6, finished it up last night. So only 6 more chapters to go. There are 12 chapters in the book of Daniel, which is the foundation for Revelation. And over the weekend, as I was involved in in-depth study, I was in that passage in Daniel 6 where it says this, "And the king gave the command, and they brought those men who had accused Daniel." Remember the scenario of Daniel 6. The kingdom was going to be divided with 3 rulers under Darius, and it looked like Daniel, it was being considered for Daniel to be the top that would oversee the other 2 presidents, if you will. 3 presidents, Daniel being the one that would be over the other 2. So Daniel was going to get a lot of responsibility. Daniel is north of his 80s now, in his 80s, and this made a lot of those folks jealous. And remember, they said to the king earlier, "You know that Jew from Judah, right? You know that Daniel, one of the captives from Judah," which in today's way would be, you know about that Jew, right? That Jew you brought over here? The anti-Semitism was thick. And isn't that interesting the way it is today? They told the king that he was not Daniel, all that interested in the empire. In other words, what we're talking about here is there being a conflict between political loyalty and loyalty to God. Political loyalty and loyalty to God. He's not for the Medo-Persian Empire. He's that Jew, you know, from Judah. He's not Medo-Persian Empire first. They were wanting and using political conflict as a weapon. Political loyalty was becoming a test. But to be politically loyal, you had to disobey God. You had to compromise your faith. Does that sound familiar to anyone today? America first. Well, House, he's not America first. He's Israel first. You know, Brandon House. He's that that Christian Zionist. He's not America first. I'm God first. I can be proud of my history and heritage and be patriotic while also walking and chewing gum at the same time. It's not either or. But indeed, what was happening was faithfulness to God was being called disloyalty to the state. Is that not what's happening today, folks? You're trying to be faithful to the Bible and to Genesis 12, verse 3. I'll bless those who bless you. I'll curse those who curse you. We're trying to be faithful to Romans chapter 11, where Paul, who says, I am a Jew of the tribe of Benjamin, and the promises to the Jews are irrevocable. And make sure that you Gentiles are making the Jews jealous. How many Jews are we making jealous of our faith and our relationship with the living Lord when there's so much anti-Semitism spilling out of the so-called church, the professing church? You have to quickly explain to any non-Messianic Jew when you let them know, yes, I'm a Christian. You have to very quickly explain to them, hey, I'm a Christian Zionist. So you can see their shoulders drop a little bit and their defensives nature drop, because they don't, to them, the word Christian has a lot of baggage. But today, faithfulness to God is being used to say you're being faithful to God means you're disloyal to the state. You're not America first. That's the same thing that was going on with Daniel. Don't you find that parallel very interesting? I sure do. But that's not the first time that's happened. And last night in our church service, and the whole thing will be up online, an hour and 6 minutes, be up online later today if it's not already, I had a chart made, and I showed where biblical examples of disloyalty by obeying God, by being faithful to God, it was called disloyalty to the state, whether it was the Hebrew midwives, Shadrach, Meshach, and Abednego, Mordecai, Elijah, Jeremiah, Amos, John the Baptist, Jesus himself, Paul and the apostles. When faithfulness to God was called disloyalty to the state. And here we are. And that's what they did to Daniel. You know that Daniel, that Jew, that captive you brought over here from Judah, they didn't have to describe him that way. They knew the close relationship he had with the king, with Darius. They knew that he was being considered for this high position to be over them. But notice they used the nationalism as a wedge. While I was studying for last night, I also came across a passage many of you are familiar with that I think also fits where we're at today. Because those of us who are standing up for what the Bible says, doesn't mean we stand up for everything the Israeli government does. No, to the contrary. But we stand up for what the Bible says and what the Bible says about the Jews, whether they be in the land or around the world. Isn't that interesting? When we stand up for the Jewish people and we fight the anti-Semitism or the desire to exterminate them, well, why do these people never make issue with the fact that, that's interesting, He and those other Christian Zionists, they care about the Jews outside of Israel as well. Shouldn't that show them this isn't just about geography? Although they need to have their own land, fulfill Ezekiel 37, the dry bones prophecy coming together as a political revival. Now we await the spiritual revival. But when they attack us for standing up for God's word, do you realize that when they do that, they're also persecuting the Lord? Have you ever thought of that? When you and I are being attacked for standing up for what God's word calls us to represent, whether it being attacked by people inside the confessing church or outside, when they attack us, when they attack God's people for doing what God commands, do you realize they're also persecuting the Lord God? Do you also realize they're doing something else? Are you ready for this? They are blaspheming God. Did you ever think about that? Did you ever think about the fact when you are doing what God has called you to do by his word, and you are doing that, and you are reviled for that? Did you know that that is equal to blasphemy? I don't know about you, but that causes me to think about a few things. Number one, make sure you never come up against someone that's doing what is the will of God according to his word. Make sure you are never going after someone for whatever reason, whatever motivation. Never go after someone that is doing what God has commanded. You don't want to go after them and revile them, because if you do, you're blaspheming God. So that's a check for all of us. But here's the other thing. Have you ever thought about that, though? They're not really coming after you. They're being gaslit, if you will. They're being provoked, if you will, by what God says is good and true and right. You just happen to be the voice, the messenger. We experienced this, as you guys know, in 2017 when we stood up against interfaith dialogue and we simply quoted the Bible, 2 Corinthians 6:14-17. We can't do this. Have nothing to do with these false teachers, lest you share in their evil deeds. We can't be propping up the Islamists who hate the Jews, the people of the book, telling the rock, hey, there's a Jew hiding behind me. Come kill him. Hey, look, we can't do this. These people hate Christians. They hate the Jews. They're going after the institutions God immortalizes through eternity. The church, believers in this church age, and God's plan for the Jews. They're immortalized in the New Jerusalem coming down out of heaven with the 12 gates named after the 12 tribes and the 12 foundations after the apostles. The church mentioned, immortalized, but also God's plan for the Jewish people through the 12 tribes, which of course is where we get in the book of Revelation, the long list of the 12 tribes that are making up the 144,000 witnesses, God's program for the Jews, the redeemed Jews, the revived Israel, spiritually revived, and the church. And we're in that church age now. And when they came against us in 2017, we were stunned that it came predominantly, overwhelmingly from inside the church. We were stunned. None of us, Usama, Sharam, none of us expected that. We thought it was all going to come from Hamas and Muslim Brotherhood, et cetera, et cetera. CARE. We were stunned. And the lies and the reproach. And you know what it revealed to us something? You know what it revealed to us? Why are these people acting this way? This is the way you would expect unbelievers to act. Pagans, those under the influence of an antichrist spirit, but it revealed to us an antichrist spirit that is alive and well in the professing church in America and around the world today. I called up Sharam over the weekend and I said, Sharam, I want to encourage you with something as I was studying the Bible this weekend for my lesson for Sunday night. I said, I want to take you to 1 Peter chapter 4, verses 14 through 16. But before I do that, I want to take you to 1 Peter chapter 2, verses 21 to 25. Because I said, I'm going to show you something that maybe you know, but if not, I want to remind you. When we were going through that in 2017, which turned out to be a huge blessing in the end, because it allowed us to know who is approved of God. You see, there must be divisions among you to know who is approved of God. And we found out since that many of these people that we thought, well, we disagree with them theologically here and there. We found out later these people deny the blood of Christ over and over, the eternal sonship of Christ for years and years and years. Many of them are holding to anti-Semitism, replacement theology, some of them in this camp that came after us. And what it revealed to us is the antichrist spirit was alive and well in mainstream evangelicalism more than we even knew. And we had to be on guard, not from the people without as much, but the people from within. As the scripture says, beware of those men in Acts. It says of those men who will rise from within to draw away the disciples after themselves. When I come back from the break, I want to go to 1 Peter chapter 2, and then I want to go to 1 Peter 4, and then we'll go to Aaron, who's here in the States.
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9: All right, welcome back. Glad you're with us. Let me hurry along here so we can go right to Aaron. If you have a Bible, go with me to 1 Peter chapter 2, verses 21 to 25. What are we to do when these people revile us, defame us? And all we're doing is what we're commanded to do. We're not claiming perfection. We're still in the sanctification process. We have feet of clay. We're still battling the old mind and the new man. So we're not claiming perfection, but we are faithfully trying to be involved in the sanctification process of ongoing faithfulness and obedience. We're looking forward to that day of glorification, justification, sanctification, glorification. And so no one is claiming perfection. Paul said he was the chief among sinners. But what do we do when these people come at us like they do? Well, the instructions are found in 1 Peter chapter 2, verses 21 to 25. And Daniel did this. Of course, this text wasn't there, but he knew it because you could grab the same concepts and ideas from the Old Testament, from what he did have of the scriptures. 1 Peter chapter 2, verses 21 to 25. To this you were called, because Christ also suffered for us, leaving us an example. There we go, an example. That you should follow in his steps. How do you follow in someone's steps? Be lined up behind them as your guide. Isn't that what James says? Line up behind God. Resist the devil, and he'll flee from you. You have to be lined up behind him, walking in his way. That's where your protection is. You're following his steps. You're lined up behind him, and he's the example. And the example here and the steps to follow here is that when he, the Lord, who committed no sin, nor was deceit found in his mouth, when he was reviled, he did not revile in return. You don't see Daniel doing that in Daniel 6. When he suffered, he did not threaten, but he committed himself to him who judges righteously, the righteous judge, who himself bore our sins in his own body on the tree, that we, having died to sins, might live for righteousness, by whose stripes you were healed. Healed from the spiritual curse and damnation. Spiritual healing in Christ through the transubstantiation, the righteous life of Christ imputed or credited to your account. That transaction. For you were like sheep going astray, but have now returned to the shepherd and overseer of your souls. That righteous life of Christ imputed or credited to your account, not to be confused with the Catholic Mass. But he says he's the righteous judge. So don't revile. Don't return evil for evil. That doesn't mean you can't point out, hey, this is being said about us. It's reached a level where we have to speak to it. But you don't threaten, you don't revile, you leave it to the Lord to judge. Woo. You think the Lord can do a lot more than I can do or you can do? Look at 1 Peter chapter 4, because it gets very serious.

men or women, that he might bring them bound to Jerusalem. As he journeyed, he came near Damascus, and suddenly a light shone around him from heaven. Then he fell to the ground and heard a voice saying to him, Saul, Saul, why are you persecuting me? Here is the apostle Paul, who at that time was Saul, is having an encounter with the Lord on the road to Damascus. And he says, why are you persecuting me? You see, when in or out of the church, they persecute us, revile us for doing what we're commanded to do, they're also persecuting the Lord. Now, what do you think is going to happen for those who are persecuting the Lord? What do you think the judge who judges righteously is going to do, whether in this life or the next? But did you know they're also not only persecuting the Lord, they're also blaspheming the Lord God? Look at 1 Peter chapter 4, verses 14 through 16. If you are reproached for the name of Christ, wait a minute, if you're what? Reproached for the name of Christ. Some people run around saying, I'm being persecuted. No, you're not being persecuted. This has nothing to do with you upholding a Christian testimony. To the contrary. In fact, the verse goes on to say that later. Look, if you're a murderer or a thief or an evildoer or a busybody into other people's matters, and then you get backlash, don't run around claiming you're persecuted. I know some well-known people on the Christian stage. So every time they were caught in wrongdoing by a government agency or some group, every time they were, or a theological error, well, we're being persecuted. No, you're not. You're being called out for promoting heresy. And every time you were called out for heresy, when a lot of these people went to you privately, instead of repenting, you doubled down because you're too arrogant to accept or receive correction. And you wanted to claim persecution. No, you're not being persecuted. You're being called out, which, by the way, you seem to have made your career doing that to people. You claim you're being persecuted. No, you're a busybody. Maybe you're a thief, an evildoer. The text tells us, don't claim you're being persecuted if you're living like that. But if you are being reproached for the name of Christ, now we're in a different category. Blessed are you, for the spirit of glory and of God rest upon you. On their part, he is blasphemed. What? If you have people coming against you because you are doing what God has commanded you to do, you're representing Christ as an ambassador, and you're being reviled and reproached and blasphemed and targeted and truly persecuted, there's a blessing for you. The spirit of the glory of God rests on you. You know why? Because true believers will keep enduring that. The false ones fall away when there comes trial and tribulation. So the glory and the spirit of God rests upon you. It's another sign you're really saved. You're really a believer. How many of you have been through tough times and you think, well, I don't like this, but the fact that I'm not running from Christianity or rejecting my faith, yeah, this is another sign I'm truly saved, because there's no way I could keep doing this unless I was saved. Isn't that what Paul himself says in Philippians 4:13? I can do all things through Christ who strengthens me. That's not about being able to accomplish whatever goal or objective you have in business or the sports field. It's about enduring persecution and trials. I can endure this because of Christ. I can keep going because the spirit of glory and of God rests upon me. But notice it also says that when they do this, they're blaspheming. On their part, he is blasphemed. But on your part, he's glorified. It goes on to say, yet if anyone suffers as a Christian, let him not be ashamed, but let him glorify God in this matter. Folks, when these people inside and outside, and most of it today is inside the church, quote church, end quote false church, when they come against us, they're persecuting the Lord. We saw that from Acts chapter 9. They're not only persecuting the Lord, but they're blaspheming God. Now, how do you think it's going to go for those people that blaspheme God and persecute his church? Well, there's a wrath being stored up for the day of wrath. Some of them may be believers, and they're going to probably not get much going on at the Bema seat when it comes to reward.
In fact, the Bible says they'll get in, but they're going to smell like smoke. But they got in because it's not by work.

0: some of them, they're not believers. There's no way you can keep blaspheming the Lord over and over like that and truly not come under a massive, massive conviction and repent. But you do it over and over. You blaspheme God by attacking those who are simply carrying out the function of the church and our mission. And you know what I've seen when you step back and you let God handle it, you let the righteous judge handle it, you know what I have found? Oh, I can give you a long laundry list. I have actually found that some of them have been removed from their ministries, their churches, and their ministries have collapsed. I've seen some of them have lost their good health. I've seen some of them have lost their life. I've seen some of them have lost their good name. They've been revealed for what they really are. Some of them have broken relationships. They have lost relationships with true believers because the true believers have marked them and now avoid them. They have lost relationships with their family members, some of them, because their family members see it and they won't repent. Some of them, their families now are fighting with each other. Their families are warring each other because of the consequences of the sin of the father. Isn't that interesting? The sins of the father visit on the second and third generation. Some of them have been involved in legal problems and legal charges. Some of them, instead of repenting, have become spiritually hardened, and some of them have joined in with more and more of the anti-Semitism. There's a real danger for uniting with false teachers or those whose the people they're accountable for. I've watched elder boards that were attacking us in 2017. I've watched those elder boards collapse and fall apart. I've watched their churches collapse and fall apart. Do we rejoice in that? No. Do I take peace in that? You bet I do. I don't glory in it, but I find peace in it. You know why? Because it teaches me that next time, remember that? What happened to those people? You just waited and let the righteous judge handle it. Just let the righteous judge handle it, because he can do far more than you can ever do. Don't waste your energy. Don't waste your time. Don't get bitter. Don't let it distract you. Keep doing what you're doing. Let the righteous judge handle it, because he takes seriously when you persecute his people and when you persecute the Lord. God takes that seriously. He takes it seriously when people blaspheme him over and over by attacking those who are reproached for the name of Christ. Let him handle it. What he can do to them and their children and grandchildren is far more than anything you can do. So just let it go. And if not in this life, in the next, there are books. There are lots of books that are opened on the day of judgment. All the books. There's a record. Joining me now is Aaron Lavarco. Aaron, welcome to the broadcast. Thanks for being here.
1: Thanks, Brandon. Great to be with you and great to be here in the States. I'm enjoying my time.
0: Well, you look like you're definitely an American. You got your black sunglasses on and you're cruising down the interstate. Hopefully we'll hold a cell tower here with you, my friend. We're going to go to a break and then we'll get back into what's going on. No, you can leave them on. We're going to get into what we were just talking about. But do you want to start in on what my little sermonette?
1: You know, the whole time you were talking, Brandon, I was thinking of Peter. When Peter said, Lord, I'll never deny you. And something had a grip on his soul. And I'm just thinking, Lord, if the time would arise, the test would arise, that I would be tested and challenged to compromise my faith or to stand up for you, Lord, I pray that, you know, like the Lord said, pray that you would be counted worthy. That's my prayer.
0: Absolutely. Well, we're glad you're here in the States. We're glad you made it. I was a little shocked. I sent you a message the other night and thought you were going to tell me, I'm in Israel. And you texted me and said, I've landed in New York. So we're glad you're here.
1: And I'm glad to be here. Yeah, I'm glad to be here.
0: And you're going
1: to
0: be here for our 250th anniversary as a nation. Yes. All right, we're going to come back and get a full report. I do want to ask you about Daniel, though, when I come back. So we'll get all into it. Don't go away, folks.
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0: 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All right, Aaron, before we get into the Middle East, you want to comment on Daniel and what was going on with Daniel and the anti-Semitism there and what ended up happening to those who came against him? They ended up being thrown into the den and their bones were crushed before their bodies hit the floor. I won't go into it today, but last night I explained in detail how that would happen. You're like, how on earth does their bones end up crushed before they can even hit the floor? I described it last night how it would happen. But man, these folks, the Lord is serious. Genesis 12 verse 3, I'll bless those who bless you, I'll curse those who curse you. You know what? You cursed that Daniel and his God, and boy, they were not only them, but their wife and children were eaten alive.
1: Yeah, you know, the courage of Daniel and his friends to not bow down to the world system of Babylon, the world system of that day, the spirit of that day. And actually, when you think about it, Brandon, if we ever, I shouldn't say if, when there is a world system that rises up and tells us to bow down similar to the days of Daniel, or what about if you're living in a nation where Islam takes over, radical Islam? It may be a world, new world order. It may be an Islamic regime. What do you do in times like that? You know, you did a teaching on the book of Revelation. Revelation 12 talks about they overcome him by the blood of the Lamb, by the word of their testimony. We love that verse. The end of that verse, it goes on to say, they overcame by the blood of the Lamb, the word of their testimony, and they loved not their lives unto death. And that's a part that believers don't particularly like. Daniel, he got to that place where, you know, he counted the cost, and it's the world system compared to his love for God. And that to me is at the heart of the issue here, because if we don't really, really love God, then why would we want to give our lives? Why wouldn't we want to bow down to the system? But we've got to realize who we're standing for, what we're standing for, who we're standing for. You know, these days are coming. The darkness is coming. The new world order is coming. Islamic rule in some places of the world, it's coming. We've got to be prepared. And like Peter, after Peter had failed the Lord, then the Lord came back to him and said, Peter, do you love me? Do you really love me? And for me, that's what it's all about, our genuine, deep love and commitment to the Lord. And many Jews throughout history went to the stake, and their last words were, they were saying what's called the Shema. Hear, O Israel, the Lord our God, the Lord is one, and you shall love the Lord your God with all your heart, soul, strength, and mind. They were their last words as they died. They were for the belief in their God.
0: Aaron, when you're here in the States now for the next several weeks, it'll be interesting for you to get your mind wrapped around the America First crowd that has really become the cover for anti-Semitism. America First and Christ is King, these are slogans that really now mean anti-Semitism. Not, there's a lot of people who don't know that when they say, well, I'm America first. They don't know what I'm talking about right now. So I don't want to put everybody in that box. But a lot of people have co-opted that term America first to mean we're against the Jews. We're against that tribe.
1: Wow.
0: So, oh yeah, you do a little, you do your own homework, your own research, and tell me at the end of this multi-week trip, you don't find out that what we're talking about here, when many of them say America first or Christ is king, that is a dog whistle for anti-Semitism. And that faithfulness to God now is being called disloyalty to the state. You're not America first. You're disloyal to the state. So you watch for that. Very interesting. Now, let's go to what's going on. I mean, it's another day and another promise and more strikes back and forth. And now apparently Iran and America have agreed to call things off for a while and show up for some talks in Doha or wherever it is or going. This is getting very tiring. And I think this is going to be the rope-a-dope that they play until President Trump either leaves office or is impeached. And leaves office.
1: Or the enemy wears him down and breaks him. I don't see that happening. But I've been reading about, you know, what wars of attrition do. And when, you know, I don't know how long a fuse Donald Trump has got. And maybe he doesn't want to go the whole route and he's compromised. But this memorandum of understanding, how long did it already?
0: Logan, let's see if we can get him to pull, get a good sell.
1: Here,
0: maybe we can get you to get a good sell and pull off the road for a minute. We can get you to get a good sell and pull off for 20 minutes.
1: How's that where I am, Brandon? How's that where I am right now?
0: It's working. Yeah, it's working. It's a little fuzzy, but it's working.
1: Okay, yeah. So I've just pulled over. Yeah, no, I was just saying this memorandum of understanding, you know, it only lasted 5 minutes. We're not surprised by that. We knew it wouldn't last. And you know, here's the big thing that has absolutely, and I don't know if this was strategic or bad timing for the Iranians. Israel has just made a deal with the Lebanese government. And that deal is working towards peace with Lebanon. It's working towards dismantling Hezbollah. And they are the main proxy of Iran. And the Iranians are furious about it. And they are reacting to it. But this is crucial. This is a death blow to Hezbollah. And so the Iranians are scrambling. If Hezbollah go like Hamas have gone, they're not going to have any proxies apart from the Houthis who are so far away. So no wonder there's more tensions arising. No wonder the Iranians are firing upon Kuwait, upon the United Arab Emirates. They are scrambling big time. America are part of this deal. Because they're going to be backing up the new Lebanese government. The American troops are not going to go on the ground. Israel, who are the Israeli military, who are inside of Lebanon, we don't want to stay there. And we've made that clear to the Lebanese people and the Lebanese government that we don't want to stay. So, you know, we're going to have to see how this works out. I don't know. Can you still hear me, Brandon? Because yeah. The screen.
0: Yeah, your picture's frozen, okay. But we still got you. Hamas recruiting thousands of new terrorists, and they're rebuilding their missile arsenal. This is what we're hearing from the IDF intelligence, that Hamas is using this ongoing ceasefire to rebuild its ranks with a massive recruiting drive. Now, there's also being warned by one of your top guys about another part of Israel. You can maybe tell me what part it is, but he's saying, look, they're planning on a October 7th style attack on another part of Israel, but he's being discounted by some of the folks inside the intelligence arena in Israel. Are you aware of that?
1: Yeah, I am aware of that, Brandon. That would be the...
0: is it Eilat where he's warning?
1: Eilat. Eilat. Okay. Yeah, that is our southern border, and that's where the closest proxies would be the Houthis from Yemen or Egypt. Now, we know Egypt have been massing troops and tanks for months now. I don't think that he's referring to them. I think if anyone, it would be the Houthis. But also, let's not rule out Judea and Samaria. We've been waiting for something major to happen from there. And our security forces, of course, have been on high alert in those areas as well. So, you know, we don't know. And especially with these underground subterranean tunnels, we don't know where they're going to, with these enemies are going to pop up. But we're on alert. We're you know, we woke up. Took an October the 7th, Brandon, to wake us up. And that's, it was very costly, very costly. Let's make sure we don't go back to sleep. We don't go back to bed. Sadly, there are still members of our government on the opposition who do want to go back, and still that for them, Oslo and a two-state solution is still very much alive and possible.
0: Well, you guys are losing control of the Gaza. I said that last week. I mean, Trump wants to control Iran. He can't even get control of Gaza, which he said he was taking over. They were going to be responsible for it and do all this and that. He can't even control Hamas, who is completely rearmed and taking over Gaza.
1: So we've got to control Hamas. We've got no option.
0: Yeah.
1: And by the way, have you seen over the last few days, we've taken out about four or five of the major leaders on October the 7th. That's what Netanyahu said on October the 8th. He said, you all you terrorists are dead men walking. We're getting them. We're taking them out. We won't stop. We've got to avenge the blood that was shed and put the rest of our residents out of harm's way. These people, like you said, they're still planning to attack us.
0: Yep. Well, now Iran, New York Post, Iran must develop nuclear bomb to protect peace and calm. Peace and calm, IRGC Media says, despite pledge to Trump. You know, they're saying one thing to him and doing another. You know that, though.
1: Are you serious? They must develop a nuclear bomb to keep peace?
0: Yeah.
1: What? Seriously?
0: Yeah.
1: You know, that is what the prophet Isaiah said. That putting darkness for light, light for darkness. That is the most insane, crazy thing. I've heard some weird stuff, but that one, crazy.
0: Okay, what else is happening in Israel that I haven't asked you about? What other news?
1: Well, it's interesting because it's a bit of a spinoff of what you were talking about with Daniel and about not bowing down to rulers and not compromising our faith. Because on the flip side of that, Brandon, we've still got a massive rift inside of Israel, and it's the religious recruitment issue. Because the ultra-Orthodox, see, what they do, Brandon, they, like we believers who want to do, rather than do what our government says, we want to do what God says, that's what they are doing. They are following a route where they believe they're doing what God is telling them to do, and by so doing, they are disobeying our government, and that is not being drafted into the military. They believe that by praying, by studying Torah, by keeping Shabbat, they are the frontline soldiers, and so by fighting in the army, they are disobeying God. So they've turned it around. Kind of reminds me of going back to the New World Order, the New World Order and the Antichrist, Jeroboam, who created a counterfeit religion. I know there's a commercial right now.
0: Yeah, we don't do commercials. We do station breaks, but yes, thank you.
1: Station breaks, sorry.
0: No problem. That's all right. That's the difference between those who are on non-commercial and commercial, and we're on non-commercial, so we don't do commercials. That's why it's called non-commercial. So we do a station break. Anyway, I'm getting into the weeds of FCC rules and regulations, but there you go. Anyway,
1: right.
0: We come back. We do have this breaking story. It's Benjamin Netanyahu. Tomorrow we could be in a war. Israel warns direct war with Israel could erupt within 48 hours.
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0: 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Now, most of you, I got my 4th of July, one of my 4th of July ties on now, red, white, and blue. And so I thought I'd wear it today. I'll wear another one tomorrow, Tuesday, because I'm planning on being off Wednesday and Thursday and Friday to celebrate 4th of July and spend time with my family and work on some more of these books. And volume one of my Revelation series has been laid out. Volume one has been laid out of Revelation volume one. Now we're working on laying out page layout for volume two, then volume three, and then off to the printer. So we are right on schedule for releasing this fall. If you'd like to get in a pre-order, we sure would appreciate it because it helps us know how many copies to print of all three volumes, which it went from a two-volume set to a three-volume set because we don't want it so thick. The binding cracks. It's hardcover, and it's beautiful with gold printing, leather-like a brown. And all of my books coming out on Hamas, Christian Zionism, biblically refuting Calvinism are all going to look the same way. So they're going to be part of a, I don't want to call it a collector's edition, but it's certainly going to be a beautiful family edition, the way we print it so that you can put it in your library, in your office or your living room, put it on a coffee table. It'll look beautiful and very, very, very, high end. And as well, it should for the content that's between the covers. Worldviewstore.com if you'd like to get in a pre-order, and thank you for doing that. And there are a lot of you doing that. Thank you. 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And Daniel, we're going to turn Daniel, we're going to turn all of Daniel that I've done so far over to my editor this week, and we're going to start working on what I've done, 6 chapters of the 12 of Daniel, and that's going to come out, Lord willing, really fast into the new year. As we keep, I think after this, I think I'm going to go into Ezekiel, particularly Ezekiel 38 and 39. I may just do the whole book, but I don't want to wait all that many months to get to 38 and 39. But anyway, I'm thinking and praying about that. Worldviewstore.com, though, to deal with the Revelation Right Now series that you can pre-order. Aaron Lavarco, on the ground in the United States of America. Aaron, where are you at right now?
1: I just left this morning Pennsylvania, beautiful place with the Amish and the Mennonites and the horse and cart. I loved it. It was so, so special. I spent the weekend with the Mennonite congregation in a place called Lancaster. Have you been to the Sight and Sound show?
0: I personally have not. They have one in Branson as well that I'm hoping to get to. I've been wanting to go for years. Did you go?
1: I went to Joshua the other day.
0: Was it
1: unbelievable?
0: Good? Really?
1: Unbelievable. Amazing. Really makes the Bible come alive. So I left there this morning. I'm on my way to Michigan for the next few days. I'm about 50 miles away from Cleveland, Ohio. So I'm going through that direction. But I'm just enjoying, you know, it's good to have a break from Israel, and to see the green pastures here, and to be able to, spend
0: that's wonderful.
1: 250th anniversary.
0: Don't you love it how he says, I'm in a place called Lancaster. Have you heard of it? That's funny, because to you, you don't know that everybody in America pretty much knows Lancaster, Pennsylvania. That's the, you know, that's oh. like, oh man, yeah. I mean, that's where a lot of people go to vacation, Lancaster, because they want to see what you just saw and take it all in.
1: Yeah. So
0: it's just funny to hear you say a place called Lancaster, like, you know, a place like Washington, D.C. I'm in a place called Washington, D.C. I don't know, maybe you've ever heard of it.
1: But
0: to us, Lancaster, those of us in America, oh yes, that's a very popular tourist attraction.
1: Got there, I didn't realize. Not only do they have the Sign Sound Show, they actually have a tabernacle, a tourist attraction where they actually have the tabernacle of Moses, and you sit in, and it's a tour. It's fascinating. So I was talking to them. I said, I'm from Israel, and down in the south of Israel, we have an actual size tabernacle. And so they were thrilled, and it was, yeah, but I saw a lot of tourists, and I can see why. Yeah, absolutely. Yeah, huh?
0: Well, what do you make of this headline from World Israel News? Benjamin Netanyahu, tomorrow we could be in a war. Israel warns direct war with Iran could erupt within 48 hours. Oh, my. I hope Benjamin Netanyahu has his cotton swabs ready to go, the stuff in either ear when the phone rings from the Oval Office, because he might get cursed out again.
1: Yeah. I'm actually surprised to see that headline, Brandon. Because Well, the reason why is we've been in a state of war. We haven't stopped being in a state of war. There may be a ceasefire, but I don't know why he comes out with that kind of statement. Because we are, I mean, by the way, our soldiers got fired upon in Syria, Brandon, yesterday. So it's heating up there. It's been pretty quiet with the new Syrian regime, but it's heating up in Syria again. And then, of course, Lebanon. And then Turkey, there's been a lot of trash talk with the Turkish government. And the reason why, Brandon, Israel just yesterday has now officially accepted and admitted and declared that there was an Armenian genocide. Mm. And, of course, it was the Turks. We talked about this last week. So the Turks are not happy with it. Azerbaijan are not happy with this. But we have officially declared and recognize, that was the word I was looking for, that it was an Armenian genocide. I don't know why it's taken us so long to do that, but the Turks, the Syrians, the Lebanese, the Egyptians.
0: And by the way, if we run out of time, Jerusalem Post is now reporting that Iran has indicted the Crown Prince Reza Pahlaviv, an anti-regime journalist, for inciting January protests. Of course, he's thankfully here in the U.S. and safe, but he bounces over to France. But there you go. Now they've indicted the former crown prince, for what it's worth.
1: Why did it take them so long to do that? You know why I think? Because maybe they know some information. Maybe they're starting to hear information, Brandon, that he's on his way. Pahlavi is on his way to maybe do something. That's what I'm hearing should happen. Let's see.
0: Mm. What are you hearing about fall elections in Israel? There's the music real quick.
1: Yeah, big one, big one. Bibi's got some big decisions to make regarding his religious government. We could talk a lot about that. It's going to be crucial where that goes.
0: Okay. When are you going to be here in our studio?
1: I'm going to be here in about a little bit after mid-July, so in a few weeks.
0: All right. We'll have a big show. We'll do call-ins. Of a big show.
1: To it.
0: All right. We're going to be getting reports from you. Don't go away. Stay right there. We're going to be getting more reports from Aaron. But in the meantime, I want you to stay tuned for a crosstalk with Jim Schneider. If you don't have one of their stations in your market, you can go over to vcy.org and listen. 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

0: With SRN News, I'm Bob Agnew in Washington. The Supreme Court releasing decisions today on a number of court cases prior to the summer recess. Correspondent Laura Winters says there was a big ruling today involving those mail-in ballots in Mississippi.
1: The Supreme Court ruling 5-4 that the state of Mississippi can count late ballots that arrive after Election Day. The High Court ruling the ballots must be postmarked on or before Election Day and show up within 5 business days.
0: The latest negotiations between the U.S. and Iran involve a lot of talk, a lot of back and forth about the Strait of Hormuz.
2: It's only been a week since Vice President J.D. Vance wrapped up his meetings with Iran, but already the preliminary agreement meant to wind down the war appears to be unraveling. President Donald Trump has ordered a series of American airstrikes on Iranian targets in response to an Iranian attack on an oil tanker in the Persian Gulf, but Iran has answered with additional attacks on Kuwait and Bahrain, 2 American allies in the region.
0: That is correspondent Joseph Fetterman on Wall Street. A booming session right now, the Dow up 357 points, NASDAQ up 490. Russia has unleashed another deadly barrage of airstrikes in Ukraine, killing 11 people and wounding 40 others.
3: Ukraine's president, Volodymyr Zelensky, has said that Russian missiles and drones have killed at least 8 civilians and injured 35 others. On Monday, a missile hit Dnipro, killing 5 people and wounding dozens. Ukrainian police footage showed images of emergency responders and police officers attending to the injured. Russian drones struck a minibus in Zaporizhia, killing 3 and injuring 6. The attacks came as Ukraine intensified its drone attacks on Russia, setting fire to a major oil refinery in the south and killing at least 2 people, according to Russian authorities. I'm Karen Shamas.
0: More on these stories at srnnews.com. In this final week of our special SRN News Faith and Freedom series, we hear from Secretary of War Pete Hegseth, who recalls the many military setbacks George Washington encountered in the Revolutionary War. But when Washington encountered knee-deep snow at Valley Forge, Pennsylvania, Hegseth says he made an historic decision.
4: Amid all the bleak nights, the loss and despair, the lack of proper support, George Washington performed a profound act. He prayed. Let us follow George Washington's example. Let us pray as he did. Let us pray without ceasing. Let us pray for our nation. And let us ask our Lord and Savior, Jesus Christ, as Washington did on that momentous day. And may God continue to bless our great republic.
0: That's Secretary of War Pete Hegseth, who this Saturday will join millions of Americans on the 4th of July in commemorating the 250th anniversary of our founding as a nation. This is SRN News. OpenAI has taken the step of restricting the release of its new AI model at the request of President Trump's administration. More from correspondent Bernie Bennett.
5: This move is part of a government effort to vet AI products for cybersecurity risks. OpenAI's rival, Anthropic, announced that the administration has approved a limited release of its cybersecurity model. Both companies will only provide access to a small group of trusted partners. OpenAI's new model, GPT 5.6 Sol, will be available to about 20 customers approved by the administration. The government's actions have sparked criticism, with some experts warning that unpredictable intervention could hinder U.S. companies. Bernie Bennett reporting.
0: Lawmakers have subpoenaed billionaire investor Leon Black after a contentious interview on payments to Jeffrey Epstein. The House Oversight Committee served subpoenas to Black on Friday after lawmakers say he refused to answer some questions about his years-long relationship with Jeffrey Epstein. You'll find more on these stories at srnnews.com.
6: Psalm 34, verse 15. The eyes of the Lord are upon the righteous, and his ears are open unto their cry. Psalm 34, verse 15. God watches over us and hears our prayers.
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10: I would rather be right than president, was the famous phrase uttered by Henry Clay, who died this day, June 29, 1852. Elected Speaker of the House 6 times, he served in Congress over 40 years with Daniel Webster and John Calhoun. Struggling to hold the Union together prior to the Civil War, Henry Clay stated, 1,800 years have rolled away since the Son of God offered himself for the salvation of our species. When we shall be translated from this into another form of existence, we shall behold the common father of whites and blacks, the great ruler of the universe.
9: This has been an American Minute with Bill Federer. 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
1: And friends, thank you for joining us on Crosstalk, coming your way from the VCY America Network. Around the world, Christians are being persecuted for their faith. I saw a report last Friday indicating 28 Christians were massacred in Nigeria as Islamic militants targeted a village overnight. A week ago today, the ACLJ reported in the Congo, the DRC, Islamic jihadists were conducting a village-by-village extermination of Christians. They report in the last 3 weeks, 76 Christians were hunted down and slaughtered, beheaded, executed in groups, dragged from their homes. The ultimatum is deny Christ or die. Earlier this month, a story indicating that authorities with the Chinese Communist Party raided the Sunday service of an influential Protestant church service, a house church, detaining the pastor and dozens of members, including children. Earlier in June as well, in India, reported that three Christian families had their homes burned down by a suspected Hindu mob. Sadly, friends, I could go on and on and on, but the matter of persecution is very real. It's happening every day. We're often neglect. We're immune to this because of so many of the freedoms we have in our land. In the Gospel of John, chapter 15, verses 18 and 19, Jesus is talking to his disciples, and he said, "If the world hate you, ye know that it hated me before it hated you. If you were of the world would love his own. But because you are not of this world, but I have chosen you out of the world, therefore the world hateth you." In Paul's final epistle, which is 2 Timothy, he wrote to Pastor Timothy and said, "But watch thou in all things, endure afflictions, do the work of an evangelist, make full proof of thy ministry." And then Paul said, as he knew his time was short, he said, "I am now ready to be offered, and the time of my departure is at hand." Today is June 29th. According to church tradition, today marks the martyrdom of the Apostle Paul. This day is known as the Day of the Christian Martyr. Talking with me today here on Crosstalk, joining me on the broadcast, Todd Nettleton, Vice President for Message for the Voice of the Martyrs USA, host of the Voice of the Martyrs Radio. He serves as a voice for persecuted Christians, inspiring Christians with the faithfulness of Christ followers in over 70 nations where they face persecution for wearing his name. During more than 25 years serving at VOM, Todd has traveled the world and conducted face-to-face interviews with hundreds of Christians who've endured persecution in more than 30 nations. He's the author of When Faith is Forbidden, 40 Days on the Front Lines with Persecuted Christians. Todd, thanks for joining us here today on Crosstalk.
2: Thanks so much for having me.
1: So, Todd, let's talk about this day. Under the inspiration of the Holy Spirit, the Apostle Paul wrote more books of the Bible than any other. He who was a persecutor of Christians became persecuted himself. Tell us about this day.
2: Yeah, this day, June 29th, according to church history, this is the date the Apostle Paul was beheaded outside the city of Rome. So he, as you said, went from persecutor to missionary and then to martyr, laying down his life at the order of the Roman emperor. And that's the day, June 29th. And so it has come to be known as Day of the Christian Martyr. And every year at Voice of the Martyrs, we focus on telling the story of another, like Paul, who laid down their life for the cause of the gospel.
1: Yeah, and as you mentioned, each year you do that on this Day of the Christian Martyr, and people who've been martyred for their faith. And this year you're focusing on a woman who lived, well, she was about 130 years approximately after the Apostle Paul, whose story you're telling this year. Tell us about Perpetua.
2: Yeah, Perpetua, really an amazing example of faithfulness, killed in a Roman arena in the city of Carthage, which was a Roman outpost in North Africa. It is in modern-day Tunisia. And Perpetua was only 22 years old. She was a wife. She was a mom. She had a baby son and was ordered to offer sacrifice to the Roman gods, ordered to pray to the emperor. And Perpetua said, "I am a Christian. I cannot offer sacrifice to the Roman gods. Literally, while she was in prison before her execution, her father brought her baby to the prison and said, Perpetua, light the candle, say whatever they want. You don't have to mean it. Just say what they want you to say so that you can come home and raise your son. And Perpetua famously pointed to a vase and said, Dad, what is that? And he said, it's a vase. And she said, can you call it anything else? And he said, no, it's a vase. That's what you call it. And she said, I am a Christian. You cannot call me anything else either. I am a Christian. And literally laid down her life in the arena. The story in the arena is more of her amazing story. She was mauled by a kind of an ox. They said a rabid heifer in the language of that time. Knocked down, her clothing was torn. She took time to adjust her tunic to protect her modesty, and then asked for a hairpin. And, you know, as a man, I think about this, I'm like, why on God's green earth would you care about your hair in the middle of being executed? But in that culture, to have your hair down, to have your hair disheveled, that was a sign of grief and mourning. And Perpetua wanted to make it very clear to all the people watching in that arena that she was not mourning. She was ready to meet her heavenly bridegroom. And so she said, hey, I need a hairpin. She pinned her hair back up and ultimately was killed by a gladiator in that arena. The reason we know her story is that while she was in prison, she kept a journal. That journal has survived until today. In fact, as I looked into her story as we're preparing for this day, it is one of the first, maybe the very first example that we have of a woman's writing that has survived through history. So it's one of the earliest examples in history of a woman's writing that still survives today, and it's her journal in prison of her faithfulness. She had a dream in prison where God kind of showed her, you are going to die, and so she was able to prepare herself. But all of that is captured in her journal, which still survives now almost 2,000 years later.
1: It's amazing. And Todd, I understand that you have actually stood in this arena where she was killed. How did that impact you?
2: You know, it's very interesting because you would think, like Perpetua's story is well known, you would think this would be a tourist attraction, like people would want to go and want to see this. Well, Tunisia is an Islamic government, and they don't necessarily want you to go and remember Perpetua and celebrate her faithfulness. And so it was kind of off the map. You sort of had to know where you were going. Thankfully, we were with a pastor, and he knew exactly where it was. But it was like us and one or two other people that day. It wasn't at all like a crowded tourist attraction. When you stand in that arena and you think about her sacrifice, and again, the thing that blows me away is 22 years old.
1: Yes.
2: Not somebody who had lived for decades and had walked with Christ for, you know, many decades and had strengthened their faith, but somebody who was so sold out for Jesus at such a young age. And, you know, the story is told that she was encouraging the fellow Christians who were on trial with her and were executed with her. She was the one saying, hey, the Lord is faithful. Hang on. Don't give up. Don't give up your faith. All of that at 22 years old. Just a really amazing example of faithfulness.
1: Do we know what happened with her baby?
2: Her baby was adopted by a Christian family, and executed alongside her was one of her servants, a female servant who also had just had a baby. In fact, had had a baby just days before they were executed. It was illegal under Roman law to execute a pregnant woman, so she was worried that they would execute the other Christians and her baby would not be born, so she would have to die alone later. She was praying, Lord, let me deliver this baby so that I can be with my friends and we can all, you know, face the executioner together. She did have the baby. She was killed. Both of those children were adopted by Christian families and, as history tells it, raised to be Christians in those families.
1: So you mentioned the country right now, Islamists, they don't want, it's not a place, hey, come see this site. Is persecution still happening there under Islamist regime?
2: It is. And, you know, interestingly, in the first line of persecution in Tunisia today is usually your family. It is usually, if you come to Christ out of a Muslim background, your dad or your big brother or your uncle is going to come to you and say, listen, we are a Muslim family, And you say you're not a Muslim anymore, so you're not part of our family. We don't have a place for you. And, you know, there's that social outcast, but the thing for us to understand in that culture is your family is your future. Your educational opportunities are connected to family relationships. Your job prospects are connected to family relationships. Your chance to find a spouse is through family connections. And so when your family says, you're not part of us anymore, you don't belong here, your future is cut off from you. And so as we see our brothers and sisters there making that decision to follow Christ in spite of being cut off from their families, we need to understand what they're giving up. And, you know, I had a pastor, one of the pastors we met there said, you know, we as the church, we have to be ready to be the family for new believers, because their families are going to kick them out and throw them out. We need to be able to say, hey, you can sleep on my couch, or hey, I know of a guy who's hiring. Maybe he would talk to you about a job, because all of their future is cut off once they have that family close the door on them.
1: And so, Todd, you've indicated that Perpetua's story is, well, it provides a real challenge to parents. In what way? How does that challenge parents?
2: You know, I think for a lot of us as parents, we would do anything to secure the future for our children. Mm-hmm. We would do anything to open a door of opportunity or to protect them from any harm. And I think Perpetua's story really challenged us. Do we as parents trust that if we're faithful to the Lord, He will be faithful to our children? He will open the doors. He will watch over them. Or do we think, well, God would never ask me to do anything that wouldn't help my children or wouldn't affect them positively? And, you know, as we've thought about Perpetua heading into this day of the Christian Martyr, I have also thought a lot about Richard and Sabina Wurmbrand, the founders of the Voice of the Martyrs. Their son, Michael, was left on the streets while Richard was 14 years in prison and Sabina was 3 years in prison. And he suffered greatly because of his parents' faithfulness, and yet God had his hand on him. And so as we hear about Perpetua's story, I hope as a parent, and now I'm a grandparent, I hope we're challenged to say, I want to be faithful to the Lord, whatever he asks me to do, and I trust that he will care for my children, for my grandchildren.
1: Isn't that part of bringing our children up in the nurture and admonition of the Lord?
2: It is, and yet at the same time, there are times we have to choose the Lord over our children, and we're modeling that for them, and that is part of bringing them up, but sometimes it comes with sacrifice, and I think Perpetua's story really illustrates that.
1: Right, and her father had encouraged her to compromise her faith, but what a lesson for us to stand strong. Do we know what happened to her father?
2: We don't know the end of his story, and it's one of those things, I hope when we get to heaven, we get to meet him and he says, wow, I really thought about her sacrifice. Yeah. I really thought about how her last moments were devoted to the Lord and it impacted me. But at this point, we don't know that.
1: Friends, we're just seconds from a break, and I'd like you to have handy a sheet of paper, a pen, or a pencil, because we're going to provide you some information where you can get some resources online regarding this Day of the Christian Martyr. It's one of those matters, even as you gather around the dinner table this evening, to share with your family about this day and the importance of living a life of sacrifice for the Lord Jesus Christ, willing to lay down our lives to Him who laid down His life for us. So we'll give you that information following the break. We'll be back in 1 minute. Todd Nettleton with us from the Voice of the Martyrs, and back here in a minute on the VCY American Network.
3: 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Can computers outthink humans?
4: No, they can't, Chris. Now, they can outperform humans on some difficult tasks, but they're not really thinking. 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They're not thinking, they're just doing the things they were designed to do. No, Chris, machines can't actually think, nor do they exercise real judgment. This is reserved for mankind, created in the image of God, just like it says back in Genesis.
3: Thanks, Dr. Morris. For more information on the foundational principles set forth in Genesis, simply visit us on the web at www.icr.org. 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
1: Day of the Christian Martyr, our topic today with Todd Nettleton from Voice of the Martyrs. And friends, think about Perpetua, 22 years old. Many of you listening right now have a 22-year-old that may be sitting down to the dinner table with you this evening. Others have teenagers that are with you. And we think about those in Scripture who went through times of great difficulty, even Daniel being taken captive as a teenager. Think of Joseph being sold by his brothers and how he maintained that testimony for the Lord. And friends, we think of Shadrach, Meshach, and Abednego who said, you know, we're not going to compromise. We're not going to bow down to this image, King, that you've set up. And that's the same with Perpetua, who as a 22-year-old was given that opportunity to deny her faith, and she would not. Friends, could I encourage you, even this evening, on this Day of the Christian Martyr, that you spend time even talking with your family at the dinner table or family devotion time here this evening to talk about the significance of this day and the importance of living our lives for Jesus Christ, regardless of the cost. Todd, you have, as a means to help people across this nation and really around the world, you have resources available online regarding this Day of the Christian Martyr. Tell us about it.
2: We do. So our website is persecution.com, and there are resources available for Day of the Christian Martyr. One of them is a video. It's quick. It's 2.5 minutes. Just kind of tells her story. It's great for a Bible study group, great for your family devotions, and could be used in a church service as well, but kind of tells her story. Then we have some questions for reflection. We have a church bulletin insert if you want to share this with your church. We also have a conversation guide for talking with children about persecution. And this is one of the key things. You know, you want to do things at an age-appropriate level. You don't want to freak them out, but you do want to share the stories of sacrifice, because Jesus said, you know, the world hates me. If you follow me, the world will hate you too. We need to talk about that with our children and grandchildren. We need to get them prepared that they could face that. And so that conversation guide really gives you some help if you're a parent, if you're a Sunday school teacher. It gives you some help to do that in an age-appropriate way.
1: And friends, even though this day, I mean, you come to this coming Lord's Day, the day is past as far as the Day of the Christian Martyr, the whole area of Christian persecution is an everyday event, and you can use this as a teaching tool. And Todd, I just want to be sure what you said there, the video that you have on your site, you're giving permission for churches to show this, or Sunday school classes, or Bible study groups, or mom and dad sitting down with an iPad tonight and say, you know, our family, let's watch this together.
2: Absolutely. The Voice of the Martyrs, part of our ministry. Our ministry here in America is to make these resources available and just have them available. Yes, your church can use it. Yes, you can use it. It's actually on YouTube. You could share it on social media if you want to. But we want people to see that. We want people to know these stories and to be inspired. And, you know, my hope is a lot of people hear about Perpetua. Perpetua laid down her life for the gospel. For most of us, the danger we face in sharing the gospel is that it could become an awkward conversation. Like our neighbor might say, oh my, you're one of those religious zealots, huh? Mm-hmm. And kind of chuckle under their breath. It is probably not a life and death risk for most of us in most situations. Most of us are risking an awkward conversation. If we are inspired by Perpetua to take that risk, to advance the gospel in our cities, in our neighborhoods, among our neighbors, that would be a great outcome of watching this video.
1: Okay, friends, again, the website is persecution.com. You can watch the video yourself and say, yeah, boy, this would

0: along with you through the difficult days as well. Todd, I know you scan the nation constantly as to what's going on. You have contacts all over the world, what's going on. And I'd like you to further enlighten the minds of our listeners here today as to what's happening in other select locations. For instance, Kazakhstan is one that you've been monitoring.
1: Yeah, we have been watching Kazakhstan, and last month in a town, not the capital city, so this probably wouldn't have happened in the capital city, but it was in a smaller town in the eastern part of Kazakhstan, and people, Christians, were gathered together. They were holding a worship service, and about 10 police officers showed up in the middle of their service. And thankfully, they waited till the service was over. Then they said, hey, if you're a woman with children, you can leave. Everyone else, you stay here. At the end of their time, 15 of the church members, including the pastor, have been charged with performing religious rites in a location that is not approved by the government. So the government wants to control religious expression to the point that, hey, there are church buildings, and that's where you should do your religious things. These people were meeting, I don't know if it was in a private home or in some other kind of setting, but it was not in a approved church building. And so the government is charging 15 people in this case. Now, we had a friend of Voice of the Martyrs who was with these brothers and sisters actually just last week and had a chance to pray with them, had a chance to encourage them and bless them and tell them, hey, we're praying for you. American Christians are praying for you. They are praying for favor with the judge. The possibility is they could be sent to jail. I hope that won't happen. They could also possibly be fined, but they are praying for favor. They're also praying that they can continue to meet. One of the interesting questions about this case is apparently somebody called the Kazakhstan version of 911 and reported them. Hey, these people are having a meeting. I don't think they have permission. We don't know at this point who made that phone call. Was this some kind of a setup? Was it a neighbor who maybe got offended? Or was somebody kind of waiting for an opportunity and just sort of created an opportunity to get these Christians arrested? We don't know the answer to that, but they are praying for favor with the judge as their court date approaches.
0: How would you describe the Church of Kazakhstan? Is it a strong church?
1: There is a church in Kazakhstan. Kazakhstan is a very interesting setting because it is a former Soviet republic, and so many of the government officials came up through the communist Soviet-style government where religion is always bad, religion is never to be trusted, and so there's that kind of government control. But then it is an Islamic culture, and so the people would consider themselves Muslims. If you say, I'm not a Muslim, I'm a follower of Jesus Christ, they feel like you've kind of betrayed your people, you've betrayed your culture. So Christians are kind of caught in the middle there. However, there is a Christian church there, and it is active, and it is actually growing. There are people coming to faith, but they do face pressure, like I say, both from the culture around them and from the government.
0: Let's go to another continent, and that would be Africa. And I know you've been monitoring as well matters unfolding in Sudan, so bring us shed some light on what's happening in Sudan.
1: Yeah, so Sudan is in the midst of kind of a civil war. There are two factions fighting for control of the government. In the midst of that, recently five pastors were ordered to appear in court. They are being charged with being spies and with sharing the gospel with Muslims, which is kind of, you know, a weird combination of charges. You're a spy and you're an evangelist. We don't like either one of those things. They were initially scheduled to go to court on June 16th. That hearing was delayed, and we don't know exactly why that was delayed. Was it a matter of there's not actually any evidence? Is the judge going to throw out the charges, or is it some other reason? So right now, we don't know when their court hearing is going to happen, but there are five pastors facing these charges. And like I say, if you were to be convicted of being a spy, the punishment would obviously be very, very harsh. And so they are concerned. We are concerned. One of these pastors, interestingly, is a man named Brother Kua. Brother Kua was in prison with my Voice of the Martyrs co-worker, Peter Yasek, when he was imprisoned in Sudan. Brother Kua was accused alongside him, thankfully. He actually had been out of the country when Peter was visiting, and so eventually the government had to say, yeah, you couldn't have really been involved in any criminal activity here since you weren't even here. So they did eventually let him go, but now he he is facing charges alongside

0: four other brothers. Mm. One of the pastors, though, and I want to encourage people with this, and this is really the spirit of our persecuted brothers and sisters. One of the pastors responded, you know, somebody asked him, well, you know, are you okay? These charges you're facing, you could go to prison. The pastor said, we trust God, knowing that nothing will be successful in stopping the ministry, not the government, not fanatical Muslims. Mm. We trust God, and that really is the spirit of our persecuted brothers and sisters.
1: You know, it harkens back to the scriptures, I will build my church, and the gates of hell will not prevail against it.
0: Amen.
1: Yeah, indeed. So that's Sudan. And we're talking about different countries now, Todd, but you put forth prayer bulletins and alerts for people to be engaged with Voice of the Martyrs, where they can be praying for these situations, correct?
0: We do. And you can link, again, our main website is persecution.com. Mm-hmm. And we actually have a website just for prayer, and it is icommittopray.com.
1: Yeah.
0: You spell all that out, icommittopray.com. And every week we post brand new prayer requests and pray, literally pray around the world. We invite people to post their prayers on the website. You can type it in. And the reason we do that is so that our persecuted brothers and sisters around the world can actually, they can log on too sometimes and see, oh, wow, that person's praying. Oh, that person's praying. So it's a form of, it's kind of a really an international prayer meeting where we all get to participate.
1: ICommittoPray.com. And friends, a special site there. The other site we gave, persecution.com. Let's talk about, move over to Asia here. And you've been monitoring what's happening in China.
0: Yeah, there is a church in China that has been under heavy, heavy pressure since 2018. In fact, their pastor was arrested in 2018, was sentenced to 9 years in prison. The church has continued on. The church has continued meeting. And about 2 weeks, in fact, 2 weeks ago yesterday, one of their services was raided. It's interesting, as I was talking with Bob Fu, who's the president of the China Aid Association, about this particular case. This church, like I say, they've been pressured since 2018. They have continued to meet, sometimes in a public park, sometimes they gather online, but he said at least once a month they try to gather for communion. And so that is what they were doing two Sundays ago, is they had driven 100 miles away from their home city to try to get out from under the police and gather together safely to have communion. They had rented a hotel conference room. They were gathered together. The Chinese authorities came in with 60 to 70 officers. They brought in police. They brought in religious affairs people. They even brought in a SWAT team. Like, this was a bunch of terrorists having a meeting. They raided this church. They arrested more than 30 people initially. At the end of the day, they interrogated all of them. They wrote down their ID. They took their pictures. But at the end of the day, they held the two leaders of the meeting. They put them on what's called administrative detention. Now, in China, you can be held for up to 15 days on administrative detention with no charges, no appearance before a judge. You can just kind of be disappeared for 15 days. That 15 days should be up today or tomorrow. So we should hear today or tomorrow, what are they being charged with, or did they let them go? Because that should be the two options at the end of administrative detention, is you either have to be charged or they have to let you go. Those two church leaders should be at that point, like I say, either today or tomorrow. So we should know more on their case even within the next 24 hours.
1: 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Todd Nettleton is with us today. He is the Vice President for Message for the Voice of the Martyrs USA, and talking about the persecution. Today is the day of the Christian martyr. It is the day that is recognized, according to church tradition, as the martyrdom, the day of martyrdom for the Apostle Paul. We'll be back in 1 minute. 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
2: Kristen Rosa is propped up on pillows in a hospital maternity ward, nearly 9 months pregnant and about to give birth to twins, and knows one of them likely won't survive. She and her husband have been advised to reduce, to terminate, to abort the tiny boy inside her. But the Rosas have decided to fight for their son's life. The last several months had felt like a roller coaster ride, and now they're waiting for that inevitable plunge that they have no way of stopping. But they trust that God is with them as they cling tightly to their faith and to each other. The book, Saving Nate, tells the true story of a devastating prenatal diagnosis and even though counseled to abort, they chose life and trusted the Lord with the outcome. 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
1: Friends, today, June 29, 2026, is the Day of the Christian Martyr. It's the day that is marked by church tradition that this is a day that the Apostle Paul was martyred on account of his stand for the faith, his not willing to compromise. He's the one who said, I have fought a good fight. I have finished my course. I have kept the faith. And he said, therefore, henceforth was laid up for me a crown of righteousness, which the Lord, the righteous judge, shall give me at that day, not to me only, but unto all others also who would love his appearing. And today we remember the martyrdom of the Apostle Paul, and Voice of the Martyrs always highlights the name of another who was persecuted on account of their faith and martyred on account of their faith, not just persecuted, but martyred as well. And that person this year is Perpetua, and you can learn more about her and her situation, a short video on their site, resources, talking points, items that you can utilize in small groups, family time together, your church services, persecution.com, persecution.com. You'll find that information there. And again, specific prayer request and praying for the persecuted, icommittopray.com. Todd, we were just talking about China in particular and what's happening in China, and this administrative detention for pastors. Going to be learning very, very soon their fate or what's the next step there. As you're aware, it was not that long ago President Trump was just over there and working out trade relations and having, you know, good relationships with China. And yet we see the constant threat is there. We understand Xi Jinping may be coming here to the United States as well. The president's invited him here. Is this an area of are there people working to, in essence, warn President Trump and to address these issues or encourage him to address these human rights violations, these violations against the religious beliefs of others who are suffering on account of their faith?
0: There are definitely people who are trying to bang the drum for those kind of conversations. Mm-hmm. And President Trump, while he was in Beijing, did raise the issue of a pastor named Ezra Jin, who is in prison. He is part of a church called Zion Church. We are told, or the reporting after the trip was, that Xi Jinping said he would look into that, but Ezra Jin is still in prison. So the other thing on the government front, we did not get a International Religious Freedom Report from the State Department last year. So supposedly that is an annual report mandated by law, but it did not come out last year. And we still don't have an U.S. ambassador for international religious freedom. So, yes, there are people who are banging the drum. It would be nice to see some of these actions that would say, hey, this is really a priority for our administration, like issuing that religious freedom report, like appointing an ambassador for religious freedom. Those things we haven't seen.
1: You know, friends, as Todd talked in our last segment here about traveling 100 miles away just to come together with other believers and to observe communion together, and yet, you know, we get a drop of rain that comes down. We say, oh, I can't go here to the service today, or something comes up. And I tell you, Todd, it really speaks to this matter of commitment and the longing for fellowship that they have with one another that we so often take for granted here in the States.
0: It's so true. Yeah, we had communion at our church yesterday, and it was so easy. And honestly, mm-hmm. I didn't think very much about it. Wow, what a privilege it is for us as brothers and sisters in Christ to gather to celebrate the Lord's Supper, and to know that there are people in China who are, you know, avoiding roadblocks and trying to get out from their hometown so that they can get away from the police, just so they can be together and have communion. It does kind of remind us of how special and how incredible it is that, that we have that freedom here in the United States.
1: So, friends, we've talked about places like Kazakhstan and Sudan and China. Todd, many of the eyes of the world right now are focused on the Middle East and the Straits of Hormuz and Iran and what's happening there. Give us your observations about the Christians right now in Iran, the state of the church, this persecution there, and just your observations, what is taking place there in relationship to Christianity and religious freedom.
0: Well, right now, everybody is suffering in Iran. They're just, the economy is in shambles. The currency has lost value. Many people have lost jobs because, you know, they can't get things in and out of the country, so you don't need to make things or you don't have things to do your job. And so all of that is affecting everyone. One of the things for us to understand as Americans is that Christians are seen by the Iranian regime as allies to America, which they perceive as a Christian country, and as allies to Israel. So they are seen as sort of untrustworthy and unpatriotic, and so there's kind of a strike against them, you know, even before then you start talking about faith or you start talking about outreach. So that is one of the things that has put them at risk during this time of warfare between our two countries, is they are seen that way. We have heard from some Christians that they are kind of pausing their in-person meetings. Maybe they're getting together one or two, or they're, you know, talking on the phone. They're not gathering in a house church like they might have before this. However, we've heard from others that they are still moving on. They are still doing what they've always done. My favorite story from the war is actually one of the church groups that we are in fellowship with. They had to leave their town because of danger and because of the war. And so they made the decision, hey, we're going to go together. And they basically kind of turned it into a church camp. It's like, hey, we have to leave town, so let's all go together, and we will spend the time studying God's word. We'll spend the time worshiping together. And if we have to go, let's go together. And like I say, they kind of turned it into a church camp and a retreat for their church body.
1: At the same time, mosques are not seeing the same kind of attendance either, are they?
0: They aren't. And one of the amazing things in Iran about the way God works, and you know, God works in mysterious ways, but the Islamic regime is the face of Islam in Iran. And so if you are opposed to the government, if you don't like the government, you don't like Islam, because the government tells you at every chance they get, hey, we are the mullahs, we are running our country the Islamic way, we are doing things the way the Quran tells us to. And so when you see the corruption, when you see the economy in shambles, when you see a country that has one of the highest drug addiction rates in the world, the people of Iran say, well, if that's what you get when you follow Islam, I want to know what the other options are. Right. And so, yes, the mosques are not full. Many people are leaving Islam. Some of them are becoming atheists. Some of them are becoming something else. But many, many are becoming followers of Jesus. And so there is very fertile soil to plant gospel seeds, because the people already have doubts about Islam. They already don't trust Islam. And so to come in with the gospel, and, you know, there are internet ministries that are doing that. There are satellite television ministries that are doing that. And our brothers and sisters in Iran are actively doing that as well, to plant those gospel seeds, because the soil is so fertile and so ready.
1: 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Todd Nettleton, our guest from Voice of the Martyrs. And though today is the day of the Christian martyr, Todd, you, Voice of the Martyrs put out a monthly magazine that's free of charge, that constantly puts these matters before the eyes of believers here across this nation. 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
0: Well, I'm going to give you two ways to do that. 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
1: 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Our number to Crosstalk, 800-733-9829. Again, our number here, 800-733-9829. Well, Todd, one of the other things that you do is you produce Voice of the Martyrs Radio, and a daily short feature, and then also a weekly half-hour program as well, where you inform the listeners all across this nation on things pertaining to Voice of the Martyrs. And you had a pretty interesting interview this past weekend.
0: We did. We had a lady named Maya, and Maya is from Turkmenistan. So Turkmenistan, another former Soviet republic, sort of like Kazakhstan, a little more closed, a little more controlled today than Kazakhstan is. But Maya's husband was a pastor and was sent to prison. Now, he has since passed away. He's gone on to glory. But she talked about while he was in prison, and one day the prison custodian sort of sidled up to him and said, hey, you're getting a lot of mail. You're getting mail from all over the world. And he was incredibly encouraged because he had had a difficult time in prison. His health wasn't good. And so he was just incredibly encouraged by those letters. And when I met Maya, I actually pulled up our website, prisoneralert.com, where you can write letters to Christians in prison, and I pulled up the page about her husband, and it said 1,600 and something letters had been written to him. The website walks you through the letter writing process. It actually prints out in the language of the prisoner. It gives you the prison address, the postage needed. And so 1,600 people had sent letters to her husband. And I just, as I had the microphone, I just said, hey, why don't you talk to those people? And she said, thank you, thank you, thank you. Thank you for not forgetting us in our time of trouble. The other thing she said is that her husband was sentenced to 4 years in prison, but they released him after a year and 8 months. So they released him over 2 years early. And she thinks all those letters coming in from around the world probably had something to do with that early release.
1: Tremendous. Again, that website, prisoneralert.com. And Todd, he is just one of multiple prisoners that our listeners can write to.
0: Yeah, currently there are 19 prisoners listed on the site. In fact, we talked about Early Rain Covenant Church in China. Their pastor, Pastor Wang Yi, is one of those that's on the site. But there are multiple countries, and these letters really do make a difference. I want people to understand that even if the prisoner never sees them, they still make a difference in how they're treated. They are seen as more of an international. If they're getting mail from America and Europe and Australia, they are seen as, wow, you know, this guy must be really important. We better make sure he gets enough to eat. We better make sure that he survives his time in prison. So it really makes a practical difference for these Christians in prison.
1: PrisonerAlert.com, that website. Friends, we're up against another break. Let's take the break, and I'd like to hear from you today. Your questions as it relates to Christian persecution today. Today is the day of the Christian martyr. Questions that you have, or those of you who receive the Voice of the Martyrs magazine, and just tell us how it's impacted your life, how you use it, how you are praying for the persecuted church. Our number, 800-733-9829. 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
3: 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I'm in Daniel chapter 6. the leaders and administrators around King Darius, they were jealous of Daniel. He was about to be promoted and be very high in the kingdom and over many of these men. And they sought to take him out, literally to have him killed. And what did they say? You remember this Jew from Judah, the captive, this Jew from Judah? Do you remember that king? Of course, the king knew that. They didn't have to add in the part about him being Jewish. That was anti-Semitism. Isn't it interesting and sad when faithfulness to God is called disloyalty to the state? Is that happening in America today? Faithfulness to God is called disloyalty to the state. Sadly, it's becoming popular in America First, which is really now becoming cover for anti-Semitism. If you believe in God's plan for the Jewish people, you're now no longer America First because you stand for God and his word. I'm Brandon House.
1: This is Crosstalk on VCY America, our number 800-733-9829. Your questions as it relates, we've given you a number of life stories, matters going on right now here dealing with persecution. Perhaps you received the magazine, can tell us how it impacts your life and how you're praying for the persecuted church as well. Maybe you've got a question about a particular country. Our number is 1-800-733-9829. We've got Scott calling in now from Holman, Wisconsin. Hi, Scott. You're on the air.
4: Hi, guys. It's Scott here. How's it going?
1: Fine.
4: You mentioned Perpetua as a great Christian martyr earlier, but we in America have our own extremely brave Christian martyr. In 1999, Dylan Klebold and Eric Harris went to Columbine High School and were shooting kids. They went up to Rachel Scott, and they put a gun to her head, and they said, "We know you're a Christian, and if you deny and renounce Jesus right now, we'll let you live. But if you don't, we're going to blow your head off." And she said, "No, I will never denounce my Lord. I love Jesus." And they blew her brains out.
1: You know, thank you for that. And matter of fact, we had her dad, Daryl Scott, in for an event with us here in Milwaukee and shared her story. And Todd, thank you for bringing that up here, Scott. Todd, there are those who are being challenged, you know, to deny their faith or to give it up or are targeted because of what they believe. And here's yet another example.
0: Yeah, it's interesting. I'm actually rereading a book about the Columbine shootings right now. I was reading it last night, and being reminded of that story. And I think, you know, I think it's an important lesson, an important reminder for us as American Christians. It might feel like we're immune to that challenge. It might feel like, well, yeah, sure, it happens in Iran, but it'll never happen to me. We need to think about what if it does. And I always tell people, if you're prepared to stand up under persecution, then it doesn't matter if persecution comes tomorrow or it comes 25 years from now, because you were prepared. You're ready whenever it starts. If we choose not to get ready, then we could be surprised. And I think just, you know, the Lord talked about counting the cost. Count the cost ahead of time. Take up your cross. And I think Rachel's story and the story of those who have laid down their lives for Christ remind us we need to think about it. We need to think about it ahead of time, even if we live in a free country like America.
1: Our number 800-733-9829. Steve from West Virginia, you're on the air.
5: Yes, sir. I'd just like to say that I pray all the time for the folks in Iran, and I pray that this terrible time for them will bring them out of the chains of darkness that they're in and into God's glorious light.
1: Mm-hmm.
5: And, you know, we've always been the heart of Christianity, this country, America. But and we honor the Lord with our lips, and we have a form of godliness, but the church is in really, really bad shape, and we need to repent. We need to get into some serious repentance.
1: Yeah.
5: And because we are the light of the world, and our light is pretty dim right now, because we want the Lord to stay out there in the parking lot while we have church.
1: Yeah.
5: We need the Holy Spirit. And people don't want to talk about that, but we need a double portion of the Holy Spirit.
1: Thank you,
5: Steve. Because the weaker we get, the st- stronger the devil gets. And that's what I've got to say.
1: Thank you, Steve, for that. And I know, Scott, Todd, when it happens, persecution in so many nations, it brings a sleepy church, an apathetic church, alive and firm in their walk in conviction.
0: It does have that effect, and I'm so thankful for Steve's prayers for Iran. You know, one of the interesting things, since the war began, we have not had an Iranian Christian ask us to help them get out of the country. There is actually among the church, among the believers in Iran, there is a sense of anticipation that God is going to turn this for the good of the church, that this is going to be a season of harvest for the church. And so there is kind of an anticipation, kind of an excitement about what God is going to do. Now, obviously, this has dragged on longer than they would have liked, and certainly we want to pray for them and lift them up. But I just want people to know that they do have a spirit of, hey, God's going to bring good out of these circumstances.
1: We've got Renata calling from Alabama. Hi, Renata, you're on the air.
6: Hi, yes. I was wondering if they have available gospel tracts for purchase that would correspond with the persecuted church and
1: more targeted. Thank you for the question, Todd.
0: We do not sell tracts. We sometimes point people to even Amazon. I know you can order Gospels of John in different languages from Amazon, but that is not something that Voice of the Martyrs does.
1: They've got informational materials on the persecuted church, ways to pray for the persecuted church, and a letter-writing campaign, etc. But certainly if you're looking otherwise, too, for gospel tracts, you can even reach out to our Christian bookstore, VCY bookstore as well, and they've got loads of them available. 1-888-722-4829. We're going to squeeze one more call in. This is Linda in Columbus, Nebraska. Hi, Linda. You're on the air.
7: Good afternoon. Thank you, Jim. And hi, Todd. I'm a totally blind listener, and I listen to the Voice of the Martyrs on a podcast and things, and I'm just wondering if the magazine would be available electronically so that a blind person could receive it via email.
1: Okay. Thank you, Linda.
0: We do have email that we send out on a regular basis. We do not offer the magazine electronically, and there's a lot of reasons for that, but I would encourage you, if you're not already signed up for our emails, definitely get those. We send out encouraging stories. We send out prayer requests. We send out ways for people to get involved. But the magazine itself is, at this point at least, only on paper.
1: Okay. Thank you for the call here. And again, they have reasons for that. Again, protecting certainly the security and the safety of many. Todd, we're down to less than half a minute. What would you like to leave with our listeners today?
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1: And friends, you can reach out to them or call them and get on their mailing list for their monthly magazine, 1-800-747-0085. 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

0: KSRN News. I'm Bob Agnew in Washington. Local and international rescue teams are racing against the clock to try and pull more survivors out of the earthquake rubble in Venezuela.
1: Search and rescue efforts continue 4 days after two powerful earthquakes shook northern Venezuela. But Venezuelans are criticizing their government, saying the response to the quakes was inadequate. Citizens also say civilian-led search and rescue efforts have hindered emergency response efforts. Meanwhile, rescuers continue to free survivors from mountains of debris.
0: That's Andrew Stewart reporting. 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Approaching the 250th birthday of the country, a new survey finds American pride hitting a new low for those on the left.
2: The new Gallup poll finds just 33% of those surveyed are extremely proud to be an American. But the breakdown is vastly different between parties. For example, 70% of Republicans say they are extremely proud to be an American, while only 14% of Democrats share the sentiment. The poll taken in the first 2 weeks of June. Laura Winters reporting.
0: Also at SRNnews.com, the Supreme Court has ruled 5-4 that the state of Mississippi can count late ballots that arrive after Election Day. The High Court ruling with the ballots must be the ballots must be postmarked on or before Election Day and can only show up to 5 days after Election Day. Republicans hope for tighter regulations to help ensure election integrity. They fear the permission for the late ballots makes it easier to cheat in elections. On Wall Street, not far from the close, the Dow was up about 296 points. The high-tech NASDAQ up by 515. This is SRN News. There's a new study that asks people about the assurance of salvation.
3: Lifeway Research has been asking that question to Protestant churchgoers, and only 53% of them say that most of the people they know are aware that they're followers of Christ. 30% say most people don't know. But the survey also reveals that a strong majority of Christians are fully prepared to share their faith. 65% say they would have no hesitation letting a non-Christian person know they are a believer. Michael Harrington reporting.
0: The Trump administration is moving to restart the specialized LGBT option for youth who contact the 988 Crisis Intervention Hotline. That phone number offers specialized options for certain groups, such as veterans and Spanish speakers. A year ago, the Trump administration stopped offering the Press 3 option for LGBT youth. The administration said it ended that service because funding was expiring. This is SRN News. The latest in negotiations between the U.S. and Iran center on the Strait of Hormuz.
4: Iran closed the strait during the war, and it's trying to retain some control there as leverage in these ongoing ceasefire talks. Now, at the same time, violence is continuing in southern Lebanon. Israel and Lebanon over the weekend said that they had reached a framework for a future peace deal. But the Iranian-backed Hezbollah militant group isn't part of this deal. That means Israel is not withdrawing its troops from Lebanon for the time being. And on Sunday, an Israeli soldier was killed in fresh fighting with Hezbollah. This latest violence has cast a shadow over the continuing talks between Iran and the U.S. aimed at reaching a permanent ceasefire. It also means more uncertainty for financial markets and the global economy.
0: That is correspondent Joseph Fetterman. Meanwhile, a new ceasefire agreement between Israel and Lebanon appears to be holding, Israel bracing for the ongoing threat from the Hezbollah terrorist group. More on these stories at srnnews.com.
5: Psalm 34, verse 15. 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Psalm 34, verse 15. God watches over us and hears our prayers.
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8: America is at a crisis point in her history. Surely, most agree that America is certainly too young to die. Although much of the truth that we cherish has been compromised by court decisions and liberal attitudes, and while immoral behavior has been normalized, the principles upon which America was built are worth saving. Those were words written in 1980. Words written on a recording project from the Life Action Singers titled America, You're Too Young to Die. On Friday, Crosstalk will revisit this recording project to remember its inspiration and its challenge. America, You're Too Young to Die, airing Friday, 3 p.m. Eastern, 2 p.m. Central, 12 p.m. Pacific, on the VCY America Radio Network.
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10: Congress must defund Planned Parenthood. Otherwise, their funding will kick in again on the 4th of July and thereafter. We're going to be talking about this on Faith and Freedom. I'm Matt Staver, founder and chairman of Liberty Counsel. Joining me is Holly Mead.
11: You know, Matt, it's astounding that up until July 2025, Planned Parenthood had been receiving taxpayer-funded reimbursements for from the federal government. That's you and I. That's our tax money, right? For more than 50 years. In fact, in the fiscal year 2024 to 2025, this abortion giant received approximately $832 million in taxpayer reimbursements for their services. And now they're including sex-rejecting interventions. So we, as the taxpayers working hard for our money, have been paying to kill unborn children and mutilate minors.
10: And for the first time in the one big beautiful bill that was signed on July 4, 2025, Planned Parenthood had been defunded now after these 50 years. But that defunding with regards to their Medicaid reimbursements and other kind of grants last only 1 year. And therefore, it expires of all days on the day that we celebrate the Declaration of Independence, our 4th of July, where the Declaration actually says that God created us. We are endowed by our Creator with certain unalienable rights, among which are the right to life. Mm-hmm. We're celebrating God's grant of life to us on a day where this defunding provision ends, and then on the next day, Sunday, July 5, the funding provision will kick back in unless Congress stops it.
11: You know, and that's a great point. Without life, we have no need for freedom, right? That is what it's about, protecting God's creation, life. And it's just, it's almost disgusting to me, I guess, that these politicians have to debate on the issue. And you have a lot on the Democrats, sometimes the Republicans come over, you know, to even debate whether we should fund for the killing of children. And now, of course, Planned Parenthood is now the largest provider of these sex-rejecting procedures. We have to even debate about that now?
10: Yeah, everyone knows about, or should know about, Planned Parenthood being the leading abortion provider, the leading entity that kills unborn children and wrecks the lives of women and families.
11: And, you know, praise God, we recently celebrated the anniversary of the overturning of Roe v. Wade. And so we've seen a lot of brick-and-mortar abortion facilities close. But abortion has continued to increase because of the pill.
10: Yeah, the abortion pill. They're one of the largest providers of the abortion pill. But also now, there's even more. The American College of Pediatricians and the American Principles Project have released a new fact sheet highlighting Planned Parenthood as a leading provider of harmful sex-rejecting interventions. The fact sheet also details the abortion giant's distribution of gender ideology, sex education, and dangerous patient safety record. It comes ahead of this July 5 expiration date of the Planned Parenthood defunding provision, which happens this weekend. The One Big Beautiful Bill actually stopped that, but now that it was only for 1 year and that needs to be extended, and if it's not extended this week, then Congress in the next iteration of the budget, which ends or has to be done by September 30, needs to address this issue. So in this particular situation, the fact sheet includes a lot of shocking information. Planned Parenthood provides minors with puberty blockers, hormone therapy, and surgery referrals that are irreversible and mutilating, free chest binders, and much more. Nearly 450 or 80% of Planned Parenthood's facilities offer sex-rejecting procedures nationwide, more than the number of locations

0: that actually offer abortion services. So they're actually offering these sex rejecting services in more facilities than they're actually offering abortions.
1: So bottom line, their motivation is money. They don't care about life. They don't care about children. They don't care about unborn children. They are looking for ways to get more money and you know, fund their pocket, so to speak. So now that's why they're into this new gender rejecting procedures.
0: Yeah, if
1: and
0: they
1: doing
0: can't
1: that.
0: Kill the baby in the womb via abortion, then after they're born, they're going to sterilize them with these drugs and mutilate them right. permanently and disfigure them. So Planned Parenthood now exploits a loophole to affirm so-called sex identity distress for minor girls without parental consent by providing birth control mm-hmm. to half to halt their periods. They're doing this to literally stop how God created them as male or female, and to right. interject a human intervention that rejects their God-creative nature as either male or female.
1: You know, and get this, Planned Parenthood is the largest provider, or they describe themselves as the largest provider of sex education in the U.S. Well, I'm sorry, that belongs in the home. The parents should be educating the children about sex.
0: And they're not educating about the typical birds and bees at an appropriate
1: right.
0: age.
1: It's like how to be promiscuous
0: and that you
1: get birth control.
0: Can change your gender like you change mm-hmm. your hair color or clothes, and you may be born in the wrong body, and therefore this is how you go about changing and creating yourself in your own image. That's their version. And also, shockingly, having different kinds of sexual relations and experimentation as early as kindergarten.
1: You know, remember we've talked about some of the schools that Planned Parenthood is very much involved in the curriculum in these public schools. And they would like take field trips and take the kids to Planned Parenthood, but don't tell your parents we're doing this. And so they're all trying to do all this secretly without parents knowing to indoctrinate their children to make them sexually promiscuous.
0: Well, this fact sheet also includes other information. For example, in the fiscal year 2025, Planned Parenthood spent $72.6 million on training 1.3 million participants in their gender ideology and sexually explicit sex ed programs. Planned Parenthood also provides resources and curricula for teaching preschool children as young as three about transgender ideology.
1: Three years old. They barely know their own name. They don't
0: 3 years old, and they're teaching them about this gender ideology.
1: So they're like, oh, little Johnny, you're not really a boy. You can be a girl.
0: Or you may not be. You know, don't affirm your maleness or femaleness.
1: Or both, or a furry, or whatever you decide.
0: You can be whatever you want to be. I mean, at 3 years old, I can't even imagine.
1: That's child abuse.
0: The patient safety record is also addressed in this report. A gender-confused former employee obtained a legal whistleblower protection after learning Planned Parenthood policy requires employees to misrepresent opposite-sex hormone side effects to avoid scaring the patient. So in other words, they're being told to misrepresent the side effects of this particular drug so that you don't scare the patient, so that they'll actually take the drug. So you're not only not giving informed consent, you're actually misrepresenting the information. Imagine going to a doctor and the doctor intentionally misrepresents the side effects or the consequences of taking a particular medication.
1: Well, that's what they do with the abortion pill. You know, they say, oh, okay, you're just going to have a heavy menstrual cycle, whatever. Well, the chances of these women bleeding to death are quite high.
0: Well, the report cited Planned Parenthood as a serious threat to patient safety, noting that even gender ideology advocates say that it is not equipped to provide these services and is creating a race to the bottom within the medical community.
1: And, you know, fortunately, tragically, it's come to this, but some of these people like Chloe Cole that have been deceived, that have been mutilated, have now been filing lawsuits and winning.
0: There's almost 30 lawsuits and counting already that have been filed. There are at least three lawsuits as the time of this program in which a jury has either awarded multiple $1 million to the individuals, or there's been out-of-court settlements against the hospitals, counselors, doctors that have been involved in this malpractice. And more of those are going to happen. It's kind of like the lawsuits that originally happened against Big Tobacco. Some of them failed. Then they began to win. Then there were class action lawsuits. So there is a pendulum shift that's taking place, of course, with the Texas Children's Hospital. That's the first hospital now in the nation that's had to shut down its clinic and provide a clinic at its own expense for a period of several years to help those individuals, both that they harmed and were harmed by other people in Texas.
1: And that sends a loud message to some of these others that have been doing this. So.
0: It does. I think the pendulum will continue to swing. But you know what? The last thing that we need to do is fund Planned Parenthood. For more information, go to Liberty Counsel Action's website and make your voice known to members of Congress, lcaction.org.
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4: Year after year, generation after generation, we Americans enjoy the right and opportunity to let our voices be heard through the election of our governing officials. 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
6: Our word for today comes from Daniel chapter 1. Then the king commanded Ashpenaz, his chief eunuch, to bring some of the people of Israel, both of the royal family and of nobility, youths without blemish and good appearance, and skillful in all wisdom, endowed with knowledge and understanding, learning, and competent to stand in the king's palace and to teach them the literature and the language of the Chaldeans. Wow, 2,400 years later, the tactics are the same. Young, pliable, moldable children that can be indoctrinated and trained in the ways of Babylon. A person's worldview is formulated between the age of 15 months and 13 years. This is the reason for the unrelenting effort of the government to educate children at earlier and earlier ages. It's not a benevolent act of the government to help parents. It is to train them in the ways of Babylon.

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1: The year 2026 marks the 250th anniversary of America's independence, and the book God's Promises for the Faithful American offers a gentle call to remember how deeply faith has shaped our country. 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
2: Hi, I'm Todd Nettleton, and this is the Voice of the Martyrs Radio. June 29th is Day of the Christian Martyr. Today we honor Perpetua, a nursing mother sent into a Roman arena in North Africa by the Emperor Severus. Her crime? Fidelity to Christ rather than to Roman rulers. Spectators described her face as radiant as she sang a serene hymn of triumph before being mauled by wild animals and then killed by a gladiator. They found written in her prison diary, "I think it is the greatest honor of my life, and I thank God for calling me to give my life for His sake and cause." Like Perpetua, may we boldly remain faithful to Christ, whatever the cost.
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1: We greet our friends everywhere with Chapter 26 of Perilous Journey, the story of John Bunyan. This is another in the series Stories of Great Christians and comes to you from the radio studios of the Moody Bible Institute in Chicago.

0: During his 12 years in prison, John Bunyan produced 11 books and held numberless services both inside and outside the Bedford jail. Among his most famous works was his spiritual diary, Grace Abounding to the Chief of Sinners. Many of his sermons were written down, appearing in a later work, The Holy Wars. But towering above all his other writings was the story of his dream, his frivolous fairy tale, which was to gain recognition throughout the literary world from Bunyan's time to this, his Pilgrim's Progress. Hardly frivolous, this book has stirred and inspired Christians for some 300 years, and today still stands among the great religious works of the world. England, 1672. The climate against nonconformists has been in a steady change for the past few years. Meetings and conventicles are only persecuted by the most conservative in government. King Charles II himself has made statements and enacted laws which have eased pressure on the nonconformist religious groups. Among these statements is the famous Declaration of Indulgence.
1: It is evident by the sad experience of 12 years that there is very little fruit of all these forcible courses. I therefore suspend, by royal prerogative, the penal laws against nonconformists.
0: All over England, prison doors were opened, and many of her finest citizens allowed to return home. It was only a matter of knowing which of the prisoners throughout the country were imprisoned for these reasons. And the lists were being completed daily.
2: And so you see, gentlemen, the practicability of John Bunyan as our pastor. His release is to come at any time.
3: Not that prison has ever kept him locked in for any length of time.
2: Exactly. I would have suggested him in any case.
3: Is there any immediate objection to Brother Bunyan becoming the next pastor of the Bedford meeting? In that case, I feel that we should wait on the Lord for his direction. Brother Bunyan's ministry has meant a great deal to us all. I personally would be happy to see him as our spiritual leader. Now, there's a good many of us here tonight, owing to the importance of this meeting. The elders have considered this very carefully before God and prayed for his leading. And tonight, we put to you the choice we believe to be God's for our next pastor, John Bunyan. I'll ask for a show of hands right after we pray. Let us pray. Father in heaven, it is more important to us that thy will be done than that anything else happens. We ask now for spirit direction as we put this to a show of hands, and we pledge acceptance of thy will, whatever it is, through our Lord and Savior, Jesus Christ. Amen.
4: Amen.
3: Now, let us each listen for the voice of God as we show hands or not regarding Brother Bunyan as our next pastor. May I see hands? Let the record show that with joint consent, signified by the solemn lifting up of their hands, John Bunyan has been appointed pastor. Brother Bunyan?
5: You all know that I was spiritually born again as the result of members of this meeting, that I was baptized by this meeting and ordained, whether or not officially, here. This meeting has been my friend's. My help from God so often in the past 12 years.
6: You have helped us, Brother Bunyan.
7: Amen. Yes.
5: This is a great honor God has given me, and in accepting your appointment, I give myself to the service of Christ and his church in this charge.
0: It was only a matter of weeks until John Bunyan's release was accomplished. For the last time, he rolled up his few clothes into a bundle, put his Bible and Fox's Book of Martyrs under his arm, the bulky manuscript of his dream between them, and went home.
6: It is over. It is finally done with.
5: Aye, it's over, my dear Elizabeth. 12 long years.
6: You've changed a great deal, John. Remember the fiery young man who all but spit in the faces of his accusers?
5: I believe I have learned something of temperance.
6: You are stronger than you've ever been, but your strength is deeper, larger. I sometimes think you resemble a saint.
5: You haven't changed at all. You were heavy with child when I was taken, and you are now, when I'm released.
6: Yes, my John. The whole world seems new to me. I have a husband who may stay at home always. And rather than being a tinker, my husband is the pastor of a growing church. I have four of his wonderful children and am about to have the second of ours.
5: Elizabeth.
6: God is so good and so hard to understand.
5: I only understand one thing about him, Elizabeth, and that is that all things do work together for good to those who love God, who are called according to his purpose.
0: When John Bunyan was released from prison in May 1672, he came home to find his personal affairs in total confusion. But as was his pattern, his public affairs came first. Immediately, John applied for a license to preach, but not for one license only. He applied for a total of 26 preaching licenses and 30 buildings in which to begin churches in Bedfordshire County. Among the 25 others for whom he requested licenses were trusted friends and acknowledged spiritual leaders. John Bunyan was not about to waste any more time than absolutely necessary in beginning churches which he termed a place for the use of such as do not conform to the Church of England, who are of the persuasion commonly called congregational. This term was more comprehensive than today, and included all those who regarded the individual congregation as the highest authority under God for deciding moral and doctrinal questions. Of course, John's home church in Bedford also needed a building.
1: Well, there it is, and in good repair. £50 and it's yours.
5: It's nice enough.
2: And so near your cottage, John. That's an advantage, sure.
5: We will have to meet and pray on this, Mr. Crompton.
1: There is another party interested in the property.
5: If God wills us to have this place for our building, we will have it.
1: But the other party wants...
5: It may be that God wills the other party to have it.
1: Pastor Bunyan, I hope our last meeting 12 years ago isn't influencing you.
5: It isn't.
1: I had no choice, really. If I'd have gone bail for you when you were first arrested, well, my whole career would have been...
5: What you did, you did.
1: Well, I just wouldn't want it to have any bearing on whether or not you buy my property.
5: We have only to put the question to God.
1: And he's going to answer you?
5: In a matter of speaking, I...
1: I'd have thought 12 years in prison would have changed your ways of thinking.
5: Are you no longer interested in selling this property to us?
1: Oh, well, I didn't say that. You do whatever you have to do. Let me know.
6: Oh, it's all looking so fine.
3: A great many have given of their extra time to clear and furnish this meeting place.
5: It's looking more and more like the house of God it will be.
6: That's beautiful lace work up in front. Who did it?
2: Don't you recognize your own craftsmanship, Mrs. Bunyan? You sold that lace to me over 5 years ago while John here was still in prison.
6: Oh, I'm sorry.
3: Oh, don't be embarrassed. It is beautiful lace work.
6: I only wish I had had more to do with furnishing this fine church.
5: Now, no more of that talk. You be thinking of that little child you're about to furnish our cottage with. It's time we started acting like a normal family again, with you attending to matters at home and me attending to matters abroad.
0: John's fame, largely due to his books, had certainly spread abroad, and it wasn't long before he began preaching about the countryside. It was always with a small smile that he presented his preaching license to questioning officials. In less than a year, however, the trend of history was beginning to change again. It became increasingly clear that King Charles II had more behind his acts of tolerance than anyone expected. Alliances he was forming and other indications showed him sympathetic to the Roman Church. And 17th century England was far more fearful of this power than it was in love with the freedom it now enjoyed. Again, Parliament and the throne came to clashes. Another bill for indulgence introduced by the king was stopped by the House of Commons. Then preaching licenses were no longer available, and the nonconformist groups were uncertain where they stood.
5: Isn't there something that can be done to stop his crying?
6: Mary, will you hold little Joseph for a while until he quiets?
5: I hope it settles him. He seems to cry so much more than the others did.
6: It's been a long time since you were a new father, John.
5: I suppose it is. That and this new business about the church.
6: Oh, my John, I think inside we're all wondering what is happening.
5: Bill Feen applied for a preaching license and was told that they were no longer being issued to nonconformists.
6: What does that mean to those like you who already have licenses?
5: I don't know. I don't know if they've been declared of no effect or what. There is a new ruling that every person holding office under the crown must take the sacrament according to the Church of England rites and must make a declaration against transubstantiation.
6: But you do not hold office.
5: I know, but you can't be sure. You can be sure that officials who are pressed into such obedience will, well, they'll not be sympathetic with those of us who preach and teach otherwise.
6: John, you don't think... Do you think they'll be putting nonconformists in prison again?
5: That is what I'm thinking about, I...
6: Oh, John.
5: I know, I know. Haven't we had enough of such things?
6: 12 years, John. 12 years.
5: Well, it hasn't happened yet, Elizabeth.
6: Oh, God can't let it happen. He can't.
5: Shh, my Elizabeth.
6: Oh, he can't, John. Oh, I know what you'll try to say. All things work together for good. Well, I can see how that may have been in your years of torment. I can even see how the whole 12 years in prison were used to help you write and speak his word. But not again, John. Oh, God, not again. Please.
0: Although uncertain as to the position or safety of such meetings, John Bunyan continued to travel and to preach. His eloquence was surprising, even to himself. He was constantly in demand, both in his home church in Bedford and in churches as far as the next county and more. He traveled, preached, and traveled more. He came to be regarded by many as a kind of traveling bishop of the nonconformist movement.

You've heard Chapter 26 of Perilous Journey, the story of John Bunyan. 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

0: Well, hi there. Come on in. Welcome to Children's Bible Hour Storytime. Our story today is a bit different from the ones we normally do. It's especially for the older fellas and gals listening right now. It deals with the sensitive but crucial subject of abortion. It's written by Catherine Runyon and is entitled, What Is It Worth?
1: I just can't get over it. After all these years of being an only child, I'm going to have a little brother or sister.
2: Yeah, isn't that great? This new baby will mean some adjustments for you, Sharon, but believe me, it'll be worth it.
1: It had better be worth it. I think it's hardest for Mom, though. Her back hurts quite often, and her legs ache, and sometimes she can't eat. Or if she does eat, she wishes she hadn't. Why is having a baby so much trouble?
2: Well, actually, some women feel just fine when they're expecting children, even better than at other times.
1: They do?
2: On the other hand, some women make almost unbelievable sacrifices in order to have children. But I guess most of them are somewhere in between. You know, the day we found out your mother was pregnant with you, we had a party. We loved you already. But every day, you become more and more precious to us, Sharon. Now, I know your mom feels a little discomfort is nothing compared to the rewards of raising a child, especially one like you.
1: Oh, Dad, I think I'll start the dishes before you get really gushy.
2: Thanks, Sharon. I do love to cook, but I hate doing dishes. Say, I've got to run down to the shop for a little bit this evening to finish some work. Would you take a bowl of soup up to your mom after you get through with the dishes?
1: Sure, Dad. Then I have to do my homework. I've got an algebra test tomorrow, and I need to do some review.
0: Sharon prepared well for her algebra test, but she wasn't quite prepared for the news that her friend Barb shared after the class was over.
1: That was quite a test. Mr. Reynolds really outdid himself this time. Can you believe 30 equations, Barb?
3: I can believe. I sweated over every single one. You're lucky, Sharon. You've got someone to help you with your homework.
1: My dad's a great help, that's for sure. You should come over when you need help, Barb. He'd help you too.
3: It's pretty far to walk, but if I get desperate, I might come over. With my mom working nights, the place is pretty lonely.
1: Where's your sister Tammy? She doesn't have a date every night, does she?
3: No, but she works nights at the restaurant whenever she can. She quit school and doesn't have to do homework.
1: Quit school? Why? I thought she was getting good grades.
3: She was, but she also got pregnant.
1: Oh, she quit school to get married?
3: Don't I wish. She's not getting married. Her boyfriend moved somewhere and didn't even bother to let her know. Nice guy, huh?
1: But what's Tammy gonna do? My mom's pregnant, and I'm beginning to find out how much work a baby can be, even before it gets here. If Tammy doesn't have a husband to help, and your mom's working, how's she gonna manage?
3: Well, you know, you don't have to have a baby if you don't want it.
1: I suppose it would be easier for all of you if she doesn't keep the baby. I know there are lots of people who'd adopt it, but it's still gonna be hard for Tammy.
3: Don't be dumb, Sharon. Tammy would lose a whole year out of her life if she has to be pregnant and have the baby and have it adopted and everything. She's gonna get rid of it. Soon.
1: Get rid? You mean have an abortion?
3: Shh! Keep it to yourself, all right? It's kind of private.
1: Sure, I understand. But Barb, there must be some other way. That's a real live baby we're talking about. It isn't right to just get rid of it like it was garbage.
3: Well, if the doctor says it's all right, why should you care? He sure knows more about it than you do. Besides, it's easy for you to say Tammy should have the baby. You've got a nice home and a dad who loves his kids and has a good job. It's different with Tammy. Why should she try to raise a kid she doesn't even want?
1: But what about the baby?
3: Hey, will you quit worrying? You can't call that little thing a baby. Tammy doesn't look pregnant, she doesn't feel pregnant, and pretty soon she won't be pregnant. So just forget it, okay?
0: Sharon had plenty to think about as she went to the rest of her classes that day. The information she got in science class didn't help either. And you can see the remarkable similarity among the various animals as they develop.
4: They all do look alike in the beginning. Humans and monkeys and mice. If you don't look at the captions, it's hard to tell which one of these pictures in the book is a human baby.
0: Here at this point, the embryo becomes a fetus, and it's sometimes referred to as fetal tissue.
4: Fetal tissue? I just thought it was always a baby.
0: After science class, Sharon headed for her government class. There she was further confused when her teacher quoted a women's movement leader who had said that a woman must be free to choose when to end a marriage or a career or a pregnancy that was not in her best interest. Freedom of choice, said the woman, is what being a citizen in this country is all about. A person has the right to have control over his or her own self. Sharon's mind was whirling that evening as she sat down to eat her dinner.
5: You're very quiet this evening, Sharon. Any news from school?
1: Mom, it isn't right for anyone to have an abortion, is it? I mean, if having a baby would be really hard for someone, it still wouldn't be okay to get rid of it, would it?
5: Ooh, that's quite a question. What do you think, Sharon? What is abortion anyway?
1: Well, it's taking the fetal tissue from the mother's body.
2: Fetal tissue? Where did you hear that term?
1: In science class.
2: Oh, I see. Well, that's correct, but fetal tissue is just another word for an unborn baby. So abortion is taking a baby from a mother's body before it's born.
5: That's right. And what happens to the baby, Sharon?
1: Well, it dies.
5: Oh, well, yes, it dies, but more correctly, the baby has been killed.
1: Oh, when you say it that way, it sounds awful.
5: What makes you ask about abortion, Sharon? I thought you understood that a tiny baby is God's handiwork right from the first moment it begins to grow.
1: I thought I understood everything, Mom, but I'm getting confused. I know you would never get rid of your baby. We know it's from God.
5: Isn't it unfair for someone else when a woman has an abortion just to end her own problems?
1: Oh, yeah, the baby. But so many people say it isn't really human until it's born. In pictures, it doesn't look like a human when it's first beginning to grow. Is it really killing a baby to have an abortion?
5: I can answer that. Come here, Sharon. Put your hand here. Feel that? That's the baby kicking. The baby's heart is beating up a storm, and sometimes he gets hiccups. Now, is this a human or just a blob of tissue?
1: Oh, Mom, the answer seems so simple when I'm here with you. Why is it so complicated when I'm at school?
5: I think it's a little like the time we were working in the yard last summer, and Dad sent you to get the manually operated domestic excavation implement, you remember?
1: Oh, I remember all right. All he wanted was a shovel.
5: That's right. Using a different fancy term for it didn't change that. And using different terms for the baby like fetus or fetal tissue doesn't change the fact that it's still a baby. All around us, people are shouting freedom of choice for everyone. But the baby doesn't get to choose.
2: You know, there's something else we haven't considered here. That's how God feels about this. He cares for us even before we're born. Psalm 139 talks about that. Let's look it up. Here it is. Here it is, starting at verse 13. For you have formed my inward parts. You have covered me in my mother's womb. I will praise you, for I am fearfully and wonderfully made. Marvelous are your works, and that my soul knows very well. Here, honey, you read this next part.
1: When I was made in secret and skillfully wrought in the lowest parts of the earth, your eyes saw my substance, being yet unformed. And in your book they all were written, the days fashioned for me, when as yet there were none of them. How precious also are your thoughts to me, O God.
5: That makes it clear that God is concerned about a baby, not just some inhuman tissue, doesn't it?
1: Yes. But don't you think it's wrong to make unsaved people live according to our beliefs, though?
2: Well, we don't expect unsaved people to live by the same moral standards we set for ourselves. But a society can't get along without good rules. Do you think it'd be all right if we said unsaved people can murder each other?
1: No, that would be crazy.
2: You know, Sharon, I've been wondering why you have all these questions. Do you know someone who's thinking about having an abortion?
1: Yeah, the sister of one of the girls in my class. Her name's Tammy. I feel sorry for her.
2: Yeah, you know, some girls really are victims, and we have to do everything we can to make it easier for them to have their babies. Maybe we'd be able to help her.
1: Us?
5: Why not us? If we tell her she should keep the baby and then we won't help her with things like a job and good food and medical care, well, you know what that makes us.
1: Yeah, hypocrites with a capital H. But what can I do?
2: Well, contact your friend. Tell her we want to help in any way that we can. And we'll introduce her to a good counselor. She can find out about places where she can have the baby in a good atmosphere and without financial burdens, and have the baby adopted if she chooses. And if she needs it, she could even get help finishing school.
1: If more girls knew about these choices, I bet they might consider not having an abortion.
5: Oh, I agree. I wish we could let them know that we and many others like us do care for them.
2: Yes, and that God cares most of all.

When we first used this story on our half-hour program, the response really overwhelmed us. Many letters came from parents who thanked us for tastefully dealing with this subject of abortion, as it gave them a springboard for a discussion with their children. One young boy wrote and said, "After I heard that story, I went to my mom and dad and thanked them for not doing that to me. I'm glad they let me live." We have available a 30-minute cassette tape containing our half-hour program, which includes the story and, of course, many other things we couldn't put on today's program in our 15-minute version. For instance, the tape includes a beautiful presentation by Pat Boone called Let Me Live. If you'll write to me, I'll be glad to tell you how you can get the cassette tape. Perhaps the easiest way is just to ask for the tape on abortion, and I'll know what you mean. Here's where to write: Uncle Charlie, Storytime, Box 1, Grand Rapids, Michigan. That's Uncle Charlie, Storytime, Box 1, Grand Rapids, Michigan. Our zip is 49501. Goodbye now, and God bless you.

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0: Willie and Missy, a young Christian pioneer couple, are on their first day out with the wagon train heading west to build their lives on the land Willie had purchased for them. The exhausting ride and the unbearable heat have taken their toll as Missy tries not only to cope with the rigors of pioneer life, but also with the loneliness she already feels without her family. The cool of the early evening was some comfort as she reluctantly took a quick nap before preparing the evening meal. She was awakened by...
1: What? What? Oh. Oh, that smell. Coffee and stew. It makes me hungry. Hungry? Oh, no. Oh, supper. I've slept so long, everybody's already fixed their supper. Oh, what will Willie think when he comes back? And I haven't even gotten the fire started. Oh, I gotta hurry and get over to the wagon. Oh, how stupid of me. Falling asleep and there's so much to do. And while Willie was down taking care of the stock, oh, you'll never forgive me. Oh, coffee and stew. Oh, that smells so good. I hope Willie didn't...
2: Hey, there, little lady.
1: Oh.
2: Hi, you looking better?
1: Oh.
2: Here, come on. Now, let me help you up into the wagon. There we go.
1: I'm surely fine.
2: How you feeling, huh? You sure?
1: I'm fine.
2: All right.
1: But shame nigh to death.
2: Well, about what?
1: Well, me laying there sleeping, and you making the fire and the coffee, and... Oh, my goodness, what will they all think of me? That my husband has to do his work and mine, too?
2: Well, if that's all that's troubling you, I reckon we can learn to live with it. Besides, I didn't make the fire. Henry did. Yeah, he was mighty anxious for his supper. Boy, can that fella eat? We're liable to have to butcher both our cows just to keep him fed.
1: Well, Henry's eaten, then?
2: Yeah, sure has. I think he even left us a little bit. Seemed a big hurry to be off. See, there just happens to be a couple of young gals traveling with the train. I think maybe Henry went to sort of get acquainted, like, you know?
1: What you doing, Willie?
2: Honey, I'm looking for the bread. I can't find a thing in all these crocks and boxes. Where'd you put it anyway? Henry wolfed down his stew without it, but I sort of like a bit of bread with my supper.
1: Really? Well, I bet you near took a bite of it. It's right there, practically under your nose.
2: What? That's funny. Hungry as I am, seems I would have smelled it.
1: Here, let me help you.
2: Thank you. Yeah, how do you like that? Right under my nose, huh?
1: Oh, look. Mama made us some of her special tarts for our first night out. Oh, I can just see her baking them for us.
2: Oh, she'll be missing you too long about now.
1: Oh, I reckon she will.
2: Missy.
1: Yeah?
2: Are you sure?
1: Sure of what?
2: Sure you want to go. I mean, it's still not too late to turn back, you know, if you're in doubt, if you feel like...
1: Oh, my goodness, no. There's not a doubt in my mind at all, Willie. I'm looking forward to seeing your land and building a home. You know that. I'm sure I'll miss Mama and Pa and the family, especially at first. But I just gotta grow up, Willie, that's all. Everybody's just gotta grow up sometime.
2: Yeah, well, you're sure?
1: I'm sure.
2: It won't be an easy trip, you know that.
1: I know.
2: And it won't be easy even after we get there, and there's no house yet. No neighbors, no church. You'll miss it all.
1: I'll have you.
2: Well, I'm afraid I'm not much to make up for all that you're losing, but, you know, I love you, Missy. I love you so much.
1: Then that's all I need. Love is the one thing that I reckon I just couldn't do without. So as long as you love me, I should make out just fine. Of course, you just can't live on just love. We'd best be eating that supper you cooked. I'm powerful hungry.
2: Yeah, you might change your mind once you tasted my cooking. You might want to go back to just love.
1: I'll take my chances. Let's eat.

0: Yes, sir. Now, that was good cooking, even if I did it. You want some more coffee?
1: Believe I will.
0: Alrighty. Yeah, now, this part of wagon training, I can take just fine.
1: Bit of chill in the air, though.
0: Mm-hmm.
1: Fire feels a mite good, doesn't it?
0: Uh-huh. Yeah, sure is nice.
1: Oh, it is. Sitting here in the cool of the evening, with the stars hanging in the sky just over us, and nothing to do but...
0: Nothing to do but think of home.
1: I wasn't going to say it.
0: Yeah, but you was thinking it.
1: Yeah, I guess I was. I didn't know it showed.
0: Yeah, I've been thinking. Our mornings are going to be short and rushed. It might be easier to do our Bible reading at night.
1: Good idea.
0: All righty. Well, got a good verse for us to read.
1: What is it?
0: Right here. Let's see, right here in Isaiah 41, verse 10. It says, "Fear thou not, for I am with thee. Be not dismayed, for I am thy God. I will strengthen thee. Yea, I will help thee. Yea, well, I will uphold thee with the right hand of my righteousness."
1: It's a good verse. Why did you pick that one?
0: Your pa underlined that for us. When he handed me the Bible this morning, he read it to me and he marked it with this red ribbon.
1: Oh, Papa.
0: And he said for us to claim that verse for our own. Read it every day, if need be, until we felt it real and meaningful in our hearts.
1: If and I close my eyes, I can see Papa sitting at the kitchen table with the family Bible open before him.

0: I know I'm not Clark's little girl anymore. I'm a woman and your wife. I know Papa's prayers will follow us with love. But he handed me over to you when we were married. And I know he's satisfied he made a good choice. And so am I.
1: Well, man couldn't ask for more than that from a wife.
0: Oh, Willie, God's been so good to us.
1: Mm-hmm. That won't change. Even if in our days do. We can sure thank him for that. Now let's pray, hmm? Dear Father, we do thank you for being with us today. We thank you that, well, even if we left those we love behind, their love came with us.
0: Yes,
1: and we can feel it. We can feel it right here with us. And Father, comfort their hearts, because we know they miss us as much as we miss them.
0: Yes, Lord.
1: And help Missy and me to learn to live without them being near. Keep us safe, as we have so far to go. And please give Missy strength to take the long days ahead. And help me to know what she needs and be able to do what needs to be done so as to make each day a little easier. To make us a help to our neighbors.
0: Yes, Lord.
1: And to be ready to do what needs to be done when the time comes.
0: Yes.
1: Keep us alert. Yes. Get us ready for any excitement you have in store for us. Help us to face things as they really are.
0: Yes, Lord.
1: And not go making up things to burden us down when they don't happen. Make us useful children you can be proud of. In Jesus' name, amen.
0: Amen.
1: Well, I expect we'd best get some sleep, huh? Morning comes early around here. I'll just check things out a bit, and I'll be right in.

0: Morning, Henry.
1: Morning, ma'am.
0: Are you hungry?
1: Oh, sure am.
0: How'd you sleep?
1: Oh, pesky mosquitoes don't let nothing sleep. Bet the horses had a swish and stomp all night.
0: Didn't bother me till I got up this morning. Maybe we didn't have any in our wagon.
1: Oh, Willie says they were bothering him some.
0: Say, he was up and away mighty early. Where is he?
1: Well, we checked out the horses and the cows, and then we went to have a chat with Mr. Blake.
0: Everything all right?
1: All right as rain. Willie just wanted to chat a spell, I reckon, see how far we'd be going today.
2: Well, I'll be. You sure are up bright and early this morning. Let mosquitoes drive you out?
0: Truth is, I didn't even notice him. My aching joints were the first thing to tell me that it was time to do a little stretching. You feeling a mite stiff, too?
2: Well, I reckon I'd be lying if I didn't own up to feeling a bit sore here and there. Now, that's all you're going to get me to confess. Full-grown, able-bodied man shouldn't be admitting even that. Folks would be thinking I never worked a day in my life.
0: Why, Willie, anybody seeing them muscles say that sure got eyes that don't see much.
1: Boy, I sure hurt. Never knew how sore my arms could get from driving horses, nor how much work it takes to sit on that bumping old wagon seat.
2: Well, we get used to it. In a few days, we'll wonder why we ever felt it in the first place. That sure smells good. Wouldn't mind a bit if we quit talking and went to eat. Why don't we thank the Lord for his providing? Take care of some of this good food.

0: heard a baby crying this morning, Willie. Didn't know we had a baby along.
1: Yep, it's Collins's. Only about 7 months old.
0: Oh, quite a venture for someone so young.
1: Yeah, and for her young mama.
0: This be her first?
1: No. She got another one, too. Just past 2 years old, I think.
0: Oh, she'll have her hands full. Maybe the rest of us women can kind of give her a hand now and then.
1: Well, I'm sure she'd appreciate that. There'll be another woman with the train who might need a hand now and then as well.
0: Someone not well?
1: Oh, I hope she's well enough. It's not for me to know or say, but she's expecting a youngin'. Yeah, just could be. It'll arrive somewhere along the trail. I talked to Mr. Blake. He ain't worried. Claims lots of youngins are born on the way west. Oh, we have a midwife along, a Mrs.

0: Kaczynski. She's delivered a number of babies. Still, if it were my wife.
1: If it were your wife?
0: Well, I'd prefer she had a home to be in and a doc on hand, just in case. Blake sounded brave enough, but I got the feeling he was a mite edgy.
1: Well, I can't be too worried. He wouldn't have taken her on.
0: From what I understand, he didn't know till all the arrangements was made. And it was too late to turn him down.
1: Too late?
0: Well, he done sold her farm and all. He just couldn't leave him back. You can't fault Blake for not knowing.
1: Oh, I'm sure she'll be fine. I'll look her up today. What's her name?
0: Her man's name is Clay. It's John Clay, I think.
1: Have you seen her?
0: Well, just offhand, like. Her wagon's one of the first ones in line. Yeah, I saw him last night when I was taking the horses down to water. She wasn't out much yesterday.
1: Well, I'll find her. Maybe she'll be walking some and I can find her. Oh, I'm sure she'll be all right.
0: Oh, yeah. I'm sure she will. Still, if it were my wife...
2: You have just heard Chapter 2 of Love's Long Journey, based on the novel by Jeanette Oak. 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
1: Experience the American dream with today's Patriot of the Past interview. 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
2: 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I'm with the regiment of Mad Anthony Wayne. 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
5: How do you do? Poverty is a desert where the mirage of wealth shimmers in the distance, enticing the needy. Well, the man in this story heard its call, saying, "Take a shortcut. Come to me, and I will satisfy your thirst." Well, on arrival, he discovered that his thirst could not be satisfied with things. His barren soul needed living water, which was freely given to him when his heart and mind and life were unshackled.
6: There's bread in the cupboard if you're hungry, Sasha.
7: I'm always hungry.
6: Did you do well in school today?
7: I always do well, Mama.
6: Good. Knowledge is freedom.
7: I've been chosen to attend a special school for physics and mathematics.
6: Slava Bogu!
7: Slava Bogu? How can you say glory to God when there is no God, huh? Our brave Soviet cosmonauts didn't seek him when they traveled in space.
6: Sasha, this is a great opportunity to study in this school.
7: Good bread, Mama.
6: You must get higher education so you don't be poor like us. To work in factory like your father is not enough.
7: Don't worry, Mama. Someday I'll be rich, like Americans.
6: Just so you don't get corrupt like them.
5: This is Unshackled, true life stories that bring the good news, dramatized and produced in Chicago by Pacific Garden Mission. The way of the homeless is never easy. Scrounging for food, fearful of the night, being told to move on. That's why Pacific Garden Mission is called the Old Lighthouse, because street people in Chicago find refuge there, a safe place to sleep and eat, the means to clean up and exchange their ragged clothes for better garments. The mission has been reaching out to the lost for more than 121 years, caring for the physical needs of the homeless, and ministering to the deeper need in their souls. Through counseling and prayer, acceptance and love, many are led into new life, finding a way that sets them free of the failures of their past. Like the man in this story, they are unshackled. And now for broadcast around the earth, here's program number 2491 in the series Unshackled, the program that makes you face yourself and think.
7: I was born in the Soviet Union in 1955. I can't give you my full name since my family still lives in Russia. My friends call me Sasha. We were taught in school that there is no God, that we all descended from apes. I understood everything except one thing. Why do apes not transmute into human beings today? Why do they stay like monkeys? We also learned that we were building communism. So I became a student at the university when I was 17.
8: Sasha, why don't you go out with us tonight?
7: I have to study for exams.
8: Oh, isn't it boring just studying?
7: Yeah, it's boring.
8: Why don't you live a little? Life is more than books.
7: Well, I want to have a good job and make lots of money someday. So I have to study.
8: Yeah, but you can still have fun. What's wrong with a night out, huh? A little beer, a little laughter. I know some girls who want to have a good time.
7: Yeah? Why not? You only live once, right? I was 17 then. What did I know? For a change, I began to drink, to smoke, and run around with girls. Although I knew education was important, I lost interest in studying. I wanted the other life. Wine, music, pubs, a good time. So I had to deceive my parents.
6: You aren't going to leave university, but why? You must get higher education if you want to succeed.
7: I know, Mama, believe me, I know, but I have to serve my country in the army. It's the duty of every man.
6: But why not finish university first?
7: After 2 years in the army, I won't remember what I learned at school.
6: Ah.
7: It's better to serve in the army now, then get on with my life.
6: What did your father say?
7: He agrees. Hmm? Don't worry, Mama. I will go to college someday.
9: Sasha, you try this wine. It's from Hungary.
7: Not bad. A little raspy, but drinkable.
9: I like the label, don't you?
8: You can't drink the label. It's what inside that counts.
7: But you can fool people with a label. If the outside looks good, you think the inside is also good.
8: So you buy, and after that, it's too late.
9: Well, you don't have to drink it.
7: You might as well pour some in my glass.
8: Yeah. What? It's so bad. Sasha will help you get rid of it.
9: Oh. I wish you didn't have to go into the army, Sasha. We'll miss you terribly.
7: It's my duty, comrades. I must defend Mother Russia from Western imperialism.
10: Here's to our brave communist soldiers.
8: And if they send you to Hungary, liberate some more of that wine. It's better than nothing.
7: I was 18 years old when I was called into the army. We were taught to be brave and honest soldiers, protecting the USSR from our enemies, the American imperialists. To myself, I thought it would be nice to live in America. People there are rich and drive expensive cars. After I served my 2 years in the army, I was a man who knew exactly what he wanted, higher education.
8: Ah, it's freezing, Sasha.
7: Oh, yeah, but stuck into that pub and get warm.
8: Come on, let's sit over there by the heater.
7: Yeah, a bartender, 2 beers. Oh, what I wouldn't give to have a car with a good heater.
8: Oh, no, you have to be a bigwig in the Communist Party to drive a car. You know that.
7: Or you have to be rich.
8: Yeah. You seem to know how to make money, Sasha.
7: I have come to the conclusion that the most important thing in life is money.
8: Maybe.
7: It's true. With money, you can buy what you want, independence and power. Power means more than law because you can always buy an advocate or judge.
8: Yeah. You are right.
7: You can do everything you want if you have money.
8: You think it's even more important than a good education?
7: Of course. Well, you need education for self-respect, but other people don't know what's in your head. Other people respect money. Look at those peasants sitting at the bar.
8: Yeah.
7: They work hard just to have enough to eat and come in here for a drink.
8: And if they had no money, they couldn't even sit there.
7: That's right. My parents think education is freedom, but I think money is freedom. After 3 years, I left college and went to work in the market hauling furniture. With the money I earned every day, I lived a carefree life. Sometimes I felt sad that I didn't finish my degree, but my friends respected me anyway, because I knew how to make money. A beloved girl, Sonia, became my wife, and life was beautiful. I began to sell draft beer, and more money came my way. I saw what is good and what is bad, but everything is good if it is good for me.
9: Mm-hmm. Mm. Delicious.
7: Red caviar for breakfast. You like it?
9: I love it. What fun to have enough money to do what you want.
7: I don't ever want to be poor again. No more walking in the cold. We'll take taxis from now on.
9: And maybe we can go to the Black Sea for holidays?
7: Why not?
9: My friends will be green with envy.
7: Good. We'll buy champagne and French perfume and really make them jealous.
9: You devil, you. Oh, let's go out to dinner tonight, and I'll wear the new outfit you bought me.
7: You're beautiful, Sonia. Whatever you wear.
9: Oh, Sasha, how I love you.
7: At first, I was not going to do anything criminal. But then I thought, who knows what will be tomorrow? And I wanted to have more money, so I began diluting the beer with water. I worked hard, but I risked going to prison, and the Soviet prison is something to fear. The best medicine for fear, I think, is vodka. So I began to drink vodka almost every day.
11: Could I have a glass of beer?
7: Do you have any money?
11: Well, I work at the factory.
7: But do you have any money?
11: I get paid tomorrow.
7: Then ask me tomorrow. We don't give credit here.
11: I give you my word. I'll pay you tomorrow.
7: All right. Make sure you pay me tomorrow. I'll come looking for you. Sometimes I was ashamed to look in the eyes of a poor man like that who was working for pennies. However, when I drank vodka, I was not ashamed to look at anyone. After a few years, I hit a new problem.
9: Sasha, I wondered where you were.
7: I stayed late to do some things.
9: Sasha, you're drunk again.
7: No, I just had a couple of drinks.
9: You told your mother you were coming straight home.
7: I did? When did I say that?
9: You don't remember. She's been waiting to talk to you.
7: No, you're making that up.
9: Why do you do this? I hate it when you come home drunk.
12: Sasha, you're home.
7: Yeah, I guess I forgot what I said to you.
12: Oh, Sasha, what has become of you? You were a good boy once.
7: I'm just a little drunk.
9: Every day you get just a little drunk. What will become of you? What will happen to us?
12: We didn't raise you like this, Sasha.
7: I'm sorry, I'll quit drinking. Somehow I'll quit.
9: You promise?
7: Yeah, I promise.
9: Tomorrow you won't even remember what you said.
7: I was tired and ashamed of not being able to remember what I had done the night before. I wanted to be a good husband and a good son, so I quit drinking vodka. But after 2 years, one day looked like another. What was the point of it all? I betrayed my wife and began taking drugs until I became addicted. I even brought drug-addicted women to my home. I was sinking in depravity.
12: Who was that woman you brought home last night, Sasha?
7: Just someone I know, Mama.
12: Why would you mess with a woman like that when you have a beautiful wife?
7: I have my reasons, and it doesn't really concern you, does it?
12: But you're hurting your wife. Why can't you see that?
7: She'll get over it.
12: How could you be so careless?
7: I don't like being interrogated.
12: You have changed so much, Sasha. Before you were kind, but now you have become wicked. I don't know you anymore.
7: It's my life and I'll live it the way I want.
12: Even if you hurt others.
7: That's their problem.
12: You were better off when you were poor.
7: Never. I buy what I want and do what I want because I have money and no one can tell me what to do. Money is power.
12: No, Sasha. Money has depraved you.
5: There wasn't enough money in the world to buy what Sasha needed. He'll tell us about that in just a moment.
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9: Do you want some coffee?
7: Yes. Sonia, I need to talk to you. Sit down.
9: Okay.
7: Every day, I can see the question in your eyes when I go out. Why? Where am I going? Well, I tell you the truth. I am taking drugs.
9: Sasha.
7: Yeah. I am taking drugs, and I go out many times so you don't know. But why should I leave? And why should you wonder where I'm going? This is my home, and I love you. It's more dangerous for me to take drugs outside my home. Why shouldn't I take them here,
9: But why are you taking drugs?
7: Because it makes me feel good. Why don't you try it yourself and you will see. Your problems vanish, Sonia, like fog in the sunshine. Take drugs with me and we can be together in a new way. I won't have to go out and leave you.
9: Are you sure it's the right thing to do?
7: If you don't like it, you don't have to continue, okay? But at least try.
9: Okay, Sasha. I'll try it once.
7: For 2 years, we used drugs together, and we lost every interest in life. Drugs were the only important thing to us. Nothing else mattered. Finally, we saw that we stood on the edge of an abyss. I began to wonder if the answer could be found in the aged men and women that attended the few churches in our town.
9: How bleak our life has become. Even getting high doesn't help.
7: And yet, I feel panic when we have none, like now.
9: I don't want to go on like this, Sasha. What are we going to do?
7: I don't know. I can't imagine life without drugs.
9: But everything is so meaningless. What happened to the happiness we once had?
7: I'm sorry, Sonia. I dragged you into this. It was so good at first. I didn't know it would go bad like this. Maybe it poisons the mind after a while.
9: We have to quit using drugs.
7: How?
9: Maybe if we throw away all the needles, everything we use to make injections, then we can stop using the drugs.
7: I'm afraid, son.
9: But we have to try.
7: All right. You gather up everything and throw it away.
9: We have to do this, Sasha. Otherwise, we will die.

0: Sasha, what are you doing?
1: I can't sleep. There must be drugs here somewhere.
0: No, we don't have any, remember?
1: Sonia, it hurts. I want so much to get high.
0: No, Sasha, I know. We have to be strong.
1: Every cell in my body is screaming in agony.
0: We have to hold out as long as possible. It's only been a week.
1: It seems like forever. I don't know if I can stand it.
0: You must, Sasha, you must. Come. Come here, let me hold you.
1: That was a terrible time in our lives. I wondered why I was so unlucky that I became a drug addict. I decided that even alcohol was better than this. We had only one wish, to hold out as long as possible. And after a month, we felt the most fearful time was behind us. So we went to a church and put some candles in the front of a cross.
0: It's beautiful.
1: Yeah. What does it mean to you, lighting a candle like this?
0: It means we have hope again, after living in fear so long.
1: We must never be tempted to do drugs again.
0: Never. Sasha, have you ever been in church before?
1: Only ones that were turned into museums. It seems very neglected.
0: Do you think God exists?
1: When I was about 5, I asked my sister about God. And she said he lives in heaven. I didn't understand how it was possible to walk in the sky. I haven't thought much about God since.
0: All I know is it's a miracle that we can live without drugs.
1: Little by little, life became empty. And as I looked back, what I saw was job, money, restaurants, vodka, dirt, women, and drugs. I didn't want to live for the sake of money anymore, so I quit my job.
0: Are you crazy, Sasha? You can't just stop working.
1: I can, and I did.
0: It isn't normal.
1: I don't know what is normal anymore, but money is not the answer.
0: It is impossible to live without money.
1: How do you know, huh? Maybe there is something more worthwhile than money. I want to find out what it is.
0: Well, you can find out on your own. I want a normal life.
1: My wife left me for a normal man. Because I had no more money, my friends left me too. I was devastated. I stayed alone and drank vodka to smooth my loneliness. When I didn't drink, I thought, who am I? Then I realized that I am a total non-entity. I had 4 walls and a roof, but my home is empty, like all my life.
2: Sasha, I wish you would change your mind.
1: Mama, I must leave Russia.
2: But why? Things are getting better now. Perestroika, glasnost. Everywhere the walls are coming down.
1: I have to leave, Mama. I will die if I stay here.
2: Where will you go?
1: I wanted to go to America, but they've closed the door to us. So I'm going to Israel.
2: Israel? How can you go there?
1: It's all taken care of, Mama. I've had my papers altered. I come to say goodbye. I wanted a new beginning. But how could I when I was the same? In Israel, I worked to exist and to drink vodka. My life was still empty. Needing a place to stay, I went to a Christian hostel, where I met a man who worked there. He was different from anyone I knew.
3: Hello, Sasha. Would you like to get some lunch with me?
1: I don't have any money, Boris.
3: Oh, I have enough for both of us. Come on.
1: You are very kind to me.
3: The Lord has blessed me so much, I want to give as He gives.
1: You mean God? What has He given you?
3: Oh, the Messiah gives new life, salvation.
1: What does it mean, salvation?
3: Sasha, do you know anything about Jesus Christ?
1: I know that He was a good man who was crucified 2,000 years ago. They say He was risen. I don't know if it's true because I don't see it.
3: He lives, Sasha. I know because He lives in my heart. Jesus Christ is God the Son who came to earth to die on the cross for our sins.
1: I don't understand. In Russia, we were taught that God does not exist.
3: I know. Like you, I was born in Russia. My parents came to Israel when I was only 11. I didn't know God either then. But He's real, Sasha. And the only way to find out is to ask Him. First hand is always better than second hand, don't you think?
1: Yeah.
3: Read the Bible.
1: But it was written by men.
3: Was War and Peace written by Tolstoy or by the pen? The Bible was written by the Holy Spirit of God. Men were just the instruments. Read the Gospel of Matthew, chapters 5, chapter 6, and chapter 7. It's the Sermon on the Mount. A famous part of Scripture where Jesus speaks to the people. See if God doesn't speak to your heart.
1: I like this man. this Jew who believed in Jesus. He was kind, buying medicine for me when I was sick and food when I was hungry. I thought to myself, if I could just become as kind as my new friend. He gave me a Bible, and I read what he suggested. Blessed are they which do hunger and thirst after righteousness, for they shall be filled. How can I be filled with anything but food? How can I be filled with righteousness? This Jesus, what he said and what he did tugged at my heart. I watched the movie about him and tears streamed down my face, but secretly so nobody could see. I wanted to believe in him, but how? One day, I went to the worship service in the hostel, and the pastor preached from the Gospel of Luke, chapter 15, the prodigal son. I was sure he had chosen that story especially for me.
4: Every one of us, separated from God by sin, is a prodigal son. We spend our inheritance, squander it, on worthless things. Notice, verse 18, the prodigal says, I will arise and go to my father, and will say unto him, Father, I have sinned against heaven and before thee, and am no more worthy to be called thy son. Make me as one of thy hired servants. You see, the prodigal's life begins to change from the moment he admits his sin. You cannot come to God in pride, saying, I'm not so bad, because God says, all have sinned, all. But if we confess our sins, he is faithful and just to forgive us our sins and to cleanse us of all unrighteousness. Notice the father's response. Verse 20 says, And he arose and came to his father. But when he was yet a great way off, his father saw him and had compassion and ran and fell on his neck and kissed him. Our God sees you when you're still a long way off, when you're lost in sin. Romans chapter 5, verse 8 says, But God commendeth his love toward us in that while we were yet sinners, Christ died for us. God loves you, and he wants to forgive you. That's why Jesus died on the cross, so you could come home to the Father.
1: I cried as I listened and read about God's forgiveness and grace. I believe the truth, that Jesus is the Son of God. It is impossible that it is a lie. Then I began to think about my life. Money was always my God. Could I sell Jesus? What would I do if someone offered me $1 million tomorrow? Could I take the money and say that I do not believe in Jesus? At that moment, I understood that I am a total idiot.
2: Sasha, you're deep in thought. What are you thinking about?
1: Money. It's the devil himself.
2: Ah, the Bible says the love of money is the root of all evil.
1: It's true. The love of money destroyed my life. I lived for the sake of money. I served the devil and didn't know it.
2: Well, it sounds like you see the truth now.
1: Yes. I'm not afraid to say the truth. I believe in God. Jesus Christ is the Son of God. He saved my life.
2: Slava Bogu.
1: Slava Bogu. Glory to God. I can never sell my faith.
2: Now you know firsthand what salvation is.
1: Yes. It's like a mountain falling down from my shoulders.
2: Oh, I am very happy for you, my friend.
1: Boris, this is the best day of my life. God is changing my life. I don't drink alcohol and I don't smoke anymore. I love to study God's word. I wrote to my mother and my wife and sent Bibles to them. My mother is a widow now, and I sent her money to help her. When I was a hopeless drug addict, I cried in despair to a God I didn't really believe existed. Oh, Lord, what shall I do? Now I know what to do. Serve God and Him only. Let me tell you, friend, if you don't know the Lord Jesus Christ, why are you waiting? Nothing compares with Him.
5: Romans chapter 10, verses 9 and 10 promise that if thou shalt confess with thy mouth the Lord Jesus and shalt believe in thine heart that God hath raised him from the dead, thou shalt be saved. For with the heart man believeth unto righteousness, and with the mouth confession is made unto salvation. Why not have that assurance right now by praying with us? Lord, I want to know you. I believe that only the blood of Christ can wash away my sins. And I put my faith in him, in his resurrection from the dead. Save me, Lord. Come into my heart and life and help me to follow Jesus. Thank you for sending him, Lord. Make me like him.
6: 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And our address? 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So until next time, unless our Lord returns before then, the doors to Pacific Garden Mission are open night and day. 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
1: Hello, this is Max McLean. To commemorate our heritage, I'd like to present four unique manuscripts in oral form to help us understand America's patriotic past. The Declaration of Independence, the preamble to the Constitution, and the Gettysburg Address are the triangular foundation on which the American political character is built. In addition to these, the most moving of all presidential speeches was Abraham Lincoln's second inaugural address in 1865, as he reflected biblically on America's future after a devastating civil war. These four great works of rhetoric are united here in one recording to strengthen our understanding of what it means to be an American, and who demonstrate the reliance our forefathers placed on a Christian understanding of God.
0: We hold these truths to be self-evident. Airing Friday at 1 p.m. Eastern, 12 p.m. Central on the VCY America Radio Network.
2: With SRN News, I'm Keith Peters in Washington. The Supreme Court releasing decisions on court cases prior to the summer recess. Correspondent Laura Winters on the results of a case involving the Federal Reserve.
3: On this ruling, a defeat for President Trump as the High Court rejects his attempt to fire a member of the Federal Reserve Board. She's faced accusations of mortgage fraud. The justice is ruling Lisa Cook should first be able to respond to the allegations, which she denies, before she's let go. Chief Justice Roberts writing the president cannot remove a member of the Fed at any time for any reason without any notice. It was a 5-4 decision with conservative Brett Kavanaugh joining Roberts and the court's three liberal justices. Laura Winters reporting.
2: A heat wave will blast the eastern part of the U.S. this week.
4: Temperatures rising ahead of the July 4th holiday will feel hotter because of the high humidity with it. So says the National Weather Service. Officials also say several days of high temperatures will settle in across the lower Great Lakes and the Mid-Atlantic. In addition, high temps will reach the Mississippi and Ohio River valleys.
2: That's correspondent Andrew Stewart reporting. Temperatures will reach well into the 90s and low 100 degrees Fahrenheit. Forecasters urge people to stay hydrated and in air-conditioned places if possible. The death toll from Venezuela's devastating back-to-back earthquakes now stands at more than 1,700 people. SRN News and our parent company Salem Media are partnering with Christian nonprofit Food for the Poor to rush emergency aid to victims of this tragedy. Listeners wanting to help can find an online banner at the top of our website at srnnews.com. On Wall Street, the Dow by 306 points, the NASDAQ rose 522, the S&P advanced 86. This is SRN News. Christian relief groups are on the ground in Venezuela.
5: The South American nation is digging out after two big earthquakes swept through last week. Operation Blessing has sent its disaster response team and Samaritan's Purse is airlifting an emergency field hospital along with tons of supplies. The quakes, each measuring over 7 on the Richter scale, struck within minutes of each other near Caracas. Venezuela sits near the junction of two massive tectonic plates, making it vulnerable to big earthquakes. Michael Harrington reporting.
2: The Supreme Court's decision not to allow a Rastafarian to sue prison officials for cutting his hair is being seen as a rare defeat for religious freedom at the High Court. Experts say that the case underscores the complexity of religious freedom laws in the United States and the diverse faith traditions to which they apply. Christians now represent 62% of the American population, down from 78% just 20 years ago. This is SRN News. Here's the Wall Street Business Report.
6: The Supreme Court releasing several decisions prior to the summer recess, one involving the Fed.
3: On this ruling, a defeat for President Trump as the High Court rejects his attempt to fire a member of the Federal Reserve Board. She's faced accusations of mortgage fraud. The justice is ruling Lisa Cook should first be able to respond to the allegations, which she denies, before she's let go. Chief Justice Roberts writing the president cannot remove a member of the Fed at any time for any reason without any notice.
6: That is Laura Winters reporting. Comcast planning to split itself into two separate publicly traded companies by spinning off NBC Universal and Sky. The company says its board and management team think each company will be better positioned to pursue their own strategic priorities. On Wall Street at the close, the Dow was up by 306 points, and NASDAQ up 522. For the Wall Street Business Report, I'm Bob Agnew.
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7: Psalm 34, verse 15. The eyes of the Lord are upon the righteous, and his ears are open unto their cry. Psalm 34, verse 15. God watches over us and hears our prayers.
8: Here's your weather forecast on VCY America. High pressure anchored across the southern third of the country will be responsible for shifting the storm track to the north as we go through the upcoming week. That means that the severe weather this week will be focused on the upper Midwest, from the Dakotas into Minnesota, perhaps into Wisconsin and western Michigan. Large hail, damaging winds, and a few tornadoes can be possible with thunderstorms in that area through at least midweek. Meanwhile, it is going to be the heat that will take over as the big story, with extreme heat watches in effect for portions of the Northeast, as well as much of the middle portion of the country under heat advisories and extreme heat warnings for daytime air temperatures around 100 degrees, with heat index values of 100 to 115 degrees in some areas. As the eastern and central portions of the country heat up as we go through this week, we're going to start to see storminess increase in the west as the trough of low pressure begins to take over in that area. As we look at precip toward the start of next week, it does look like portions of Montana and Idaho will be the big winners there, with 1 to 2 inches of moisture in that area. Meanwhile, portions of the upper Midwest could also see between 1 and 3 inches of rainfall, and daily thunderstorms across the Florida Peninsula will be responsible for 1 to perhaps as much as 3 inches of rain from I-4, Tampa, and Orlando, south to Miami and Key West as we go through the week. That's the forecast. I'm meteorologist Matthew Harding for VCY America, Christian Information Radio.
9: Louisiana protects employees from using false gender pronouns. This is Matt Staver with Freedom's Call. Governor Jeff Landry recently signed a new law prohibiting state employers from forcing employees to lie and use false gender identity pronouns to refer to other employees. The law bans workplace policies in every state, municipality, and parish that mandate pronoun usage tied to gender identity, and it protects employees from punishment for refusing to address people by false pronouns. Liberty Counsel worked with Louisiana officials and contributed to the bill's final language. The law defines the words sex, male, and female strictly on biological and reproductive terms based on a person's original birth certificate. The First Amendment protects people from being forced to express something against their beliefs. Other states should follow Louisiana's example. A person is either a male or female, and people should not be forced to acknowledge delusion. Stay informed at Liberty Counsel's website, lc.org.
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11: 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There is no shifting in his knowledge, power, purpose, or promise, because God changing from within or without is not a possibility. The unchangeable God is forever our creator, redeemer, and king. His love, grace, and mercy toward us remain despite our inconsistent responses toward him. James 1:17 says, "Every good thing given and every perfect gift is from above, coming down from the Father of lights, with whom there is no variation or shifting shadow." In this ever-changing world, set your gaze on the one who remains forever faithful and whose word is always true.
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12: 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Now, this kind of thinking flows from an evolutionary worldview. 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But we didn't evolve, and we aren't getting better. 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
0: This is the Phyllis Schlafly Report from Phyllis Schlafly Eagles. Mrs. Schlafly was a constitutional attorney, champion of grassroots conservatism, and author of 27 books, including The Flip Side of Feminism, A Choice Not an Echo, Who Killed the American Family, How the Republican Party Became Pro-Life, and The Supremacists, which uncovers the dangers of activist judges in our court system. Now, from the Phyllis Schlafly Center Studios, here's Ryan Haidt.
14: In the midst of our America 250 festivities, we must pause and reflect on an important date just years after our independence. On June 28, 1787, the Constitutional Convention was in crisis. After more than a month of deadlocked debate over how the states would be represented in the new government, tempers had flared so bitterly that some delegates had actually walked out. The grand experiment in self-governance appeared to be collapsing before it had even begun. It was in that moment that 81-year-old Benjamin Franklin rose to speak. He was the oldest delegate in the room, and he commanded the respect of every man present. What he said that day is one of the most remarkable addresses in American history, and one of the least remembered. He began by acknowledging the failure of human wisdom alone. He said, "The small progress we have made after 4 or 5 weeks, close attendance and continual reasonings with each other, our different sentiments on almost every question, several of the last producing as many no's as ayes, is, methinks, a melancholy proof of the imperfection of the human understanding." Well, then he asked the question that cut to the heart of it. In this situation of this assembly, groping, as it were, in the dark to find political truth and scarce able to distinguish it when presented to us, how has it happened, sir, that we have not hitherto once thought of humbly applying to the Father of Lights to illuminate our understanding? And then this, perhaps the most quotable moment of the entire founding era. "I have lived, sir, a long time, and the longer I live, the more convincing proofs I see of this truth, that God governs in the affairs of men. And if a sparrow cannot fall to the ground without his notice, is it probable that an empire can rise without his aid?" Well, Franklin closed by moving that every session of the convention open with prayer, reminding the delegates that without God's help, their work would fare no better than the builders of Babel. This anniversary is worth marking. The Constitution did not emerge from human brilliance alone. It emerged from men who, at their moment of greatest need, chose to ask for help from above. That is the lesson for every generation. Stay inspired and honor history with us at phyllisschlafly.com. Join us again for the Phyllis Schlafly Report.
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18: 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Instead, it targets the communication and referrals that made reversal possible for women seeking another choice. If abortion is really all about choice, then shouldn't women have the choice to change their mind? Women deserve accurate information, compassionate care, and the freedom to change their mind if they want to pursue life for their child.
17: Join our Life Defenders team today. 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That's Life Defender to 41444.
19: This is Frank Affney with the Secure Freedom Minute. The cause of liberty was advanced last week in Texas. In the course of 5 exhausting days of public testimony, deliberations, and voting, that state's top educational board approved pro-American, pro-freedom required reading lists, curriculums, and standards. In what can only be described as non-kinetic trench warfare, a majority of the Texas State Board of Education, led by two of its most valiant patriots, Julie Pickering and Brandon Hall, worked through hundreds of amendments offered by Democratic members that would have restored cultural Marxist and Sharia supremacist indoctrination in that state and some 20 others whose schools track with Texas textbooks. The red-green axis is particularly incensed that the SBOE directed the inclusion of the Bible in public pedagogy for the first time since the 1960s. Let's pray this important corrective survives the inevitable court challenges and other skullduggery. This is Frank Affney.
20: This week we celebrate Independence Day and the courage of our founders. But independence from what to what? The signers knew, but most Americans sadly don't. It's time to re-examine the foundation of liberty and the source of rights that made America great. Hello, I'm Sam Rohr with the American Pastors Network and a timely Stand in the Gap Minute. Liberty can't be understood without the Bible, since civil freedom starts with understanding spiritual freedom. John 8:32 says, "And ye shall know the truth, and the truth shall set you free." Without experiencing this spiritual freedom from the power of sin that only faith in Christ can bring, no nation can ever experience lasting civil freedom. The Liberty Bell in Philadelphia says it all from Leviticus 25:10, proclaim liberty, the liberty that comes from obeying God's commands throughout all of the land to all the inhabitants thereof. 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
22: Summer jobs for teenagers have been disappearing, and Harvard professor Roland Fryer has some explanations. He quickly dismisses many of the reasons given: AI, tariffs, and gas prices. He reminds us that the classic summer job has been disappearing for nearly half a century. Tariffs and oil tankers don't explain 4 decades of teenagers walking away from jobs they could have had. His explanation is simple. The price of a teenager's time changed sharply. The wage premium a college degree brings roughly doubled between the late 1970s and 2000. There is a much higher opportunity cost for a teenager bagging groceries, taking fast food orders, or folding shirts. Part of the equation is the minimum wage. As I've documented in previous commentaries, the value of the dollar declined and wages have not kept up. This is also true of the minimum wage, which is now worth less than half of what it was in the late 1960s. Affluent teenagers looking for better resumes are another reason. She trades the lifeguard chair for a research internship, science camp, an SAT tutor. Economists have found the greatest decline among students from educated affluent households. Teenagers from poorer families who do need a summer job face the reality of a shrinking pool of work opportunities in the private sector. They also face shrinking opportunities in the public sector. Those of us who had summer jobs realized that there were benefits beyond a paycheck. We learned to get up early, work hard, and be responsible. The disappearing summer job is another sad statistic and the reason we need creative people to construct solutions. I'm Kirby Anderson, and that's my point of view.
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1: America, glorious America. 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No other people have ever known the bounty and plenty that Americans take for granted. 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

Our sacred stylings must end for now. But we hope they have been a blessing to you. May God's peace go with you during the evening ahead.

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3: What you do now counts. It matters eternally. You see, God is not so unjust to forget your work and the love which you've shown towards His name and having ministered and still ministering to the saints. We obey the word and loving one another and serving Him. He rewards us. 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
4: Welcome to this Monday edition of Equipping the Saints with Greg Lundstedt, pastor of Equipping Bible Church in Greer, South Carolina. Greg, today we continue our look at the second half of Psalm 19.
5: We do, Dave, and it's here we're going to begin to learn how to respond to His wonderful word. 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And the last part, which we're beginning to look at now, has to do with how do we respond to the word. And it's here that David gives us wonderful insight. So turn with us to Psalm 19 as we begin.
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3: From a heart that's being molded into the image of Christ. God's word is sweet. It's sweeter than the sweetest chocolate bar or candy. It's sweet. It is sweet to us. It's a picture here. What does the psalmist say in Psalm 119, 103? How sweet are thy words to my taste. Yes, sweeter than honey to my mouth. How about Proverbs 24:13? My son, eat honey for it's good. Yes, honey from the comb, sweet to your taste. Know that wisdom is thus for your soul. If you find it, there will be a future and your hope will not be cut off. God's word is sweet to the soul. If your soul's in turmoil, rife with the bitterness of life and sin, get into God's word. And if you are not saved, you'll discover the sweetness of the gospel of Jesus Christ, that He died for your sins and rose from the dead. If you believe in Him, you will partake of Him, and you will receive His Spirit. You'll be able to understand His word, and you will experience the sweetness of His word as He uses it to bring joy and peace in your life through a real relationship with Him by His Spirit through His word, as we believe what He has said. So God's word is exceedingly valuable, and it is sweet to the soul. But notice David continues. Moreover, by them, that's referring back to God's word, that whole list of things, God's specific revelation through His word. Moreover, by them, verse 11, thy servant is warned. Thy servant is warned. The term moreover in Hebrew here, gam, it also speaks of something like in addition, to add to this. By them, thy servant is warned. This is a super important characteristic of the word of God. Now, here, this word warned in Hebrew, Zohar, is almost always translated warned, but it's also important to understand it carries the sense of being instructed, taught, or admonished. It carries that sense, the idea of being warned through instruction, admonished through instruction. Indeed, in Exodus chapter 18, a passage where Jethro, Moses' father-in-law, is instructing him, he instructs Moses to limit his duty to teach the people, or this word here, to warn or instruct the people through the word. Exodus 18, 19 and 20. It's also translated instruction in Ecclesiastes 4:13. I'll read this for you. A poor yet wise lad is better than an old and foolish king who no longer knows how to receive instruction. Poor wise lad is better than an old foolish king who can't receive instruction or warning, right? This word is almost uniquely translated warn in the context of Ezekiel. And most of the time, concerning the watchman, Ezekiel is to warn those. He's to warn them to turn from their sin or they will die in their sins. God says, all souls are mine. The soul that sins will die. Therefore, repent and live, Ezekiel 18. But Ezekiel has also used this word here to speak to the righteous man in Ezekiel chapter 3:21. However, if you have warned the righteous man, that's our word, instructed with warning in it, and that righteous man should not sin, and he does not sin, he shall live, because he took warning, and you have delivered yourself. That's speaking of the watchman. So moreover by it, we're warned. But notice who the we are that are warned. He says, moreover by them, thy servant is warned. These are those who have come to faith in Jesus Christ, looking to the cross from the Old Testament, looking back to the cross from now, from our point. We've come to the cross. We believed in Jesus Christ like the Thessalonians. They turned to serve the one and only true living God. We serve the living God. We are his servants. We are his bond servants. And he uses his word to warn us of the dangers of sin, our sin, other people's sin, the wickedness of the world. He warns us. He protects us. He instructs us. Moreover, by his word, we are warned. David shares in Psalm 17:4, as for the deeds of men, by the word of thy lips, I have kept from the paths of the violent. By his word, it's warning me. It's kept me away from that. I didn't go that way. I didn't suffer the consequences. God's word warned me in that. God also speaks of the consequences in his word in Proverbs through Solomon of those who don't take heed of the warning. God warns us, but if you don't listen, you're going to be at the end of yourself saying, why did I not listen? Proverbs chapter 1, verse 20, wisdom shouts in the street. She lifts up her voice in the square. At the head of the noisy street, she cries out at the entrance of the gates of the city. She utters her sayings. How long, O naive ones, will you love simplicity? And scoffers delight themselves in scoffing, and fools hate knowledge. Turn to my reproof. Turn to my reproof. Or you could say warning. Turn to that. Behold, I pour out my spirit on you. I'll make my words known to you. Because I called and you refused, I stretched out my hand and no one paid attention, and you neglected all my counsel and did not want my reproof. God's specific word is out there for you, but you can reject that. It's not like the general revelation. It's there every day. You can't ignore it. He calls up to us. If you neglect it, you're going to find yourself in a bad situation. And no one paid attention. You neglected all my counsel, did not want my reproof. I will even laugh at your calamity. I will mock when your dread comes like the storm. And your calamity comes on like a whirlwind. When distress and anguish come on you, then they will call on me, but I will not answer. They will seek me diligently. They shall not find me, because they hated knowledge and did not choose the fear of the Lord. They would not accept my counsel. They spurned my reproof. So they shall eat of the fruit of their own way and be satiated with their own devices. For the waywardness of the naive shall kill them, and the complacency of fools shall destroy them. But he who listens to me shall live securely and be at ease of the dread of evil. God warns us in his word concerning sin, concerning evil, concerning us yielding to that ourselves, concerning the sin of others. He warns us. He protects us. Moreover, by them, thy servant is warned. And notice he says, in keeping them, there is great reward. Verse 11. In keeping what? It's keeping God's word. The word keeping means to obey. In obeying God's word, there is great reward. Again, the value. And see, in the context of Scripture, obedience comes from faith. When we believe what God says and we walk with him, we will obey him. You see, when we believe the word of God and the God of the word, we'll obey what he says, and there is great reward. The writer of Proverbs says in Proverbs 11:18, the wicked earns deceptive wages, but he who sows righteousness gets a true reward. There's all kinds of passages concerning rewards. I'm going to share a little bit about it. I'm not going to go into it too deeply. But we saw back in Hebrews chapter 11 a couple weeks ago, without faith, it is impossible to please God, 11:6. For he who comes to God must believe that he is, and that he is the rewarder of those who seek him. Now, that reward comes in the context of obedience to his word. Psalm 19, verse 1, speaking of the law of the Lord, moreover, by them thy servant is warned. That's our verse. In keeping them, there is great reward. Proverbs 13:13, the one who despises the word will be in debt to it, but the one who fears the commandment will be rewarded. Proverbs 11:18, the wicked earns deceptive wages, but he who sows righteousness gets a true reward. A true reward. We saw that earlier. And we know that there is a judgment seat of Christ. We know in 2 Corinthians 5 that we all must appear before the judgment seat of Christ, that each may be recompensed for his deeds in the body according to what he has done, whether good or bad. That's for believers. We know that when we are persecuted for righteousness' sake, we did what was right, we believed the truth, we obeyed the Lord, and we're persecuted. When we are persecuted, our reward in heaven is great, Jesus would say. Rejoice and be glad. Your reward in heaven is great. We know that how we live in terms of obedience to the word of God is going to reveal what rewards we get. We see in 1 Corinthians chapter 3, let me share that. Actually, let's turn to 1 Corinthians chapter 3. You see, in keeping God's word, there's great reward. And if you're a parent, on a side note, use rewards with your kids. Yes, you got to discipline. Use rewards. God does so. It's okay. Use rewards. God rewards us for what we do. He's not unjust. 1 Corinthians chapter 3, verse 8. Now he who plants and he who waters are one, but each will receive his own reward according to his own labor. Now we're going to see that labor is in the context of being built on the apostles and prophets, Christ the cornerstone. That's the word of God that's brought through Christ, the apostle and prophet, being built up on them. And he says here, for we are God's fellow workers, you are God's field, God's building. According to the grace of God, which was given to me as a wise master builder, I laid a foundation, this is Paul speaking, and another has built upon it. And Paul was obedient to the Lord in his apostleship, shared the word of God, right? But let each one be careful how he builds upon it. For no one can lay a foundation other than the one which is laid, which is Jesus Christ. Now, if any man builds upon the foundation with gold, silver, precious stones, wood, hay, straw, each man's work will become evident, for the day will show it, because it will be revealed with fire, and the fire will test the quality of each man's work. If any man's work which he has built upon it remains, he shall receive a reward. If anyone's work is burned up, he shall suffer loss, but he himself shall be saved, yet so as through fire. We know from Colossians chapter 3, we're to do our work heartily unto the Lord and unto men. We're to do so because we know that from the Lord we will receive the reward of the inheritance. We're serving the Lord. It's the Lord Christ whom you serve. We know that when Jesus comes, he will bring his reward with him. Revelation 22:12. We also know that we can lose our reward by sinning. The Apostle John was very thankful that his children were walking in the truth. They were believing and thus obeying the truth. But he warned them about associating with those who didn't believe the same truth about Jesus, and that they would share in their sins, that they would lose, actually, reward. 2 John, verse 8, watch yourselves that you might not lose what we've accomplished, that you may receive a full reward. The potential was if they gave a greeting, even associate with these false teachers, these bad guys, that they would lose a reward. You can read 2 John. So God, through his word, rewards us when we obey him. Through keeping his word, there is great reward. There is great reward. What you do now counts. It matters eternally. You see, God is not so unjust to forget your work and the love which you've shown towards his name and having ministered and still ministering to the saints. We obey the word and loving one another and serving him. He rewards us. This should be a great encouragement if you've been obeying the Lord. Yes, we fail. We confess that. We know we're forgiven. But nothing is insignificant. There is great reward. In keeping them, there is great reward. So then, what a wonderful picture of God's word, along with all that he does. It's valuable. It's sweet to the soul. It warns us in keeping it, there is great reward. this tremendous word that does its work in us. And with that in mind, what should be our response? There are some people that know God's word really, really well, and they can spout it off in a second. But are they responding right to that? Are they responding right to the truth and the God of the truth? Notice this parish portion. We're going to start in verse 12. It seems to be totally disconnected from what we've just read, but it isn't. Verse 12, who can discern his errors? Acquit me of hidden faults. Also keep back thy servant from presumptuous sins. Let them not rule over me, then I shall be blameless and I shall be acquitted of great transgression. I find this amazing that after revealing God's majesty through his general revelations, which the heavens declare to all, and then his specific revelation in his word for those who will listen, David now reveals the heart attitude we must have in the context of seeking and desiring to obey the Lord. It's so important. And we're going to see that heart attitude is a humble heart that recognizes one's propensity to fall and need for the Lord to protect and guide and lead and also forgive. Notice what he says here. First of all, who can discern his errors? This is emphatic in Hebrew. In Hebrew, you have verb, subject, object. That's the normal way. But when you put the object first or the subject first, then it's emphatic. Here we have it like this. Errors. Who can discern them? Now, this term errors here speaks of a mistake, an oversight. You think if I made an error on my report, you made a mistake. You, instead of writing a 2, you wrote a 7. You made an error, right? You made a mistake. You had an oversight. It speaks of, in this context, as we will see, transgression through ignorance, inadvertently making a mistake, inadvertently doing so. And the term discern here literally means to understand. Who can understand his oversights and inadvertent errors through ignorance? Who can understand that? The implication is none of us can truly catch all those completely apart from God's help, as we're going to see. We need God to help us. We need to humble ourselves, and God needs to show us those things. Who can catch them? You know, we know, and we need to have a heart that realizes we're going to mess up inadvertently, not deliberately. We're going to see this. It's not deliberate sin, by the way. It's very important to note that. So he says, who can discern his errors? And then he says, acquit me of my hidden faults. It's in parallel, hidden faults and errors. Hidden faults refers to errors. Now, this term, many have mistranslated this, I believe, as hidden faults, as someone who is hiding his sin from God. Well, that's true. You know, you don't hide your sin. We need to confess it and turn from it, and you'll find compassion, right? But this isn't speaking of someone's hidden faults that they're hiding. In context, it's speaking of those faults that aren't seen because they are ignorant to them. They are inadvertent. They are errors. That's what it's talking about. It's not talking about deliberate hiding sin. Those inadvertent things done through ignorance. Who can discern those errors? Acquit me of hidden faults, of the hidden, those things that I don't see, that I don't see. They're hidden to me. I need to know about it. I need to be acquitted from it. Now, this term acquit here really carries a sense of cleansing and being thus innocent. If someone's acquitted from a charge, they're declared innocent, right? He says, acquit me. He says, basically, cleanse me from the inadvertent sins I've committed that I'm unaware of that are hidden from my understanding. That's the heart I need to have. I need to have that first of all. I need to have this heart. I need to have that. Lord, cleanse me from these inadvertent sins I'm unaware of. Folks, we're seeing humility here. This is how we need to come to God in his word. We need to have this humility, as we'll say. And then notice what he says here. There's another portion. Also, now that's that same word gam. It means in addition. It was translated moreover earlier. In addition to that, keep back thy servant from presumptuous sins. Let them not rule over me. Now, this one gets misunderstood too, because we have a very narrow view of presumption, right? And we see it from our perspective. When he talks about presumptuous sins, we're going to see this comes from the Hebrew word zed, which speaks of arrogance and pride and insolence and presumption. You know, presumption carries pride. You know, our little presumptions, they carry big pride because we think we know something when we really don't. That's pride. That's why that word is translated presumptuous here. But what he's saying here is, keep back thy servant from these prideful, arrogant, insolent, presumptuous sins. These are overt sins that he's about to commit with his own volition. They're not hidden and mistakes. They're not things that he did inadvertently. These are the outright sins. And so first of all, he says, equip me from the hidden ones, the ones I don't see. Cleanse me from that. And then secondly, he says, keep me back from these overt, presumptuous sins, rebellious sins that come through pride and arrogance, flagrant sins. In contrast to the sins I commit that I'm unaware that you cleanse me from, keep me back from flagrantly sinning. The term keep back means refrain, withhold. How many times do you ask God to keep you from sinning? That's the heart we need to have. We in our flesh are prone to sinning, prone to wander. Lord, I know it, right? We need to go to God. We need to ask him to lead us not into temptation. We need to ask him to keep us back. I'm going to fail, Lord, unless you're in control of me. You got to be in control of me or I'm going to fail. He says, keep me back. With the term keep back means to refrain, withhold. In the context, this is a prayer of humility. Recognize, I'm going to sin without your intervention, Lord. Now we're going to see God uses his word to keep us back. He uses his spirit to keep us back. He uses other believers following him to keep us back. We're going to see that. Do you remember a time when David was going to slay the fool, Nabal? Remember that? He was going to slay him. And Abigail, Nabal's wife, wisely interceded. What did David say about that? It's very interesting. Let's turn there. 1 Samuel 25. It's interesting what he says. 1 Samuel 25 and then verse 32. Then David said to Abigail, blessed be the Lord God of Israel who sent you to me this day, and blessed be your discernment, and blessed be you who have kept me this day from bloodshed and from avenging myself by my own hand. Now, he's giving Abigail the credit there, but he knows it's God that did it through her. Look down at verse 34. Nevertheless, as the Lord God of Israel lives, who has restrained me from harming you, right? Verse 34, unless you had come to quickly meet me, surely there would have not have been left to Nabal until the morning light as much as one male. The Lord God of Israel is who has restrained me. Lord God, keep me back from flagrant sin. Keep me back from sinning overtly from my own will. Not the things I just missed, I had an error I messed up in. Keep me back from that. We need to have this heart attitude in our relationship with the Lord as we come to his word. You know, some people know his word so well, but they're not saying, Lord, keep me back from sin. They think, I'm so great, I'm so clean, I'm so right, I'm great. I know his word, I'm amazing. No, it's keep me back from this. I can fall in a second, Lord, keep me back. And then trusting that he will. Back in our passage, he says, also keep back thy servant from presumptuous sins. And then he says, let them not rule over me. He knew. He knew that when you yield to those sins, he didn't talk about the inadvertent ones. Talked about the ones that are the overt ones. They're going to rule over. I'm not saying that sin doesn't rule over us, but I'm saying here specifically, it's those presumptuous sins. It's those sins of pride. It's the sins of acting in our own. He says, let them not rule over me. You know, Jesus made it clear that those who sin become a slave to sin. John 8:34, Jesus answered them, truly, truly, I say to you, everyone who commits sin is a slave to sin. And folks, not only does sin bring temporal and eternal death, it brings also enslavement. But folks, when Jesus sets you free, you are free indeed. If the Son shall set you free, you're free indeed. But yet we, believers, when we are not using his word to warn us, we're not allowing him to warn us through his word, we're not listening to him with the right heart, we can offer ourselves to enslavement again through sin. And David is very aware of that. Let them not rule over me. Just read Romans chapter 6. But praise the Lord, if we confess our sins, renew our minds, recognize we are united to Christ and thus freed from sin's temporary enslavement. We consider ourselves dead to sin and alive to him. We are free.
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1: A missionary friend named Shannon once told me how hard it is for young people to tell their parents about plans to leave for the mission field.
2: I have many friends who are interested in missions. Some of these parents kick, scream, beg, plead, bribe, you know, whatever they can to keep their child safe within their grasp here in this country or close to them. It makes it very difficult for a young person to be able to say yes to the call of God on their life.
1: A lot of Christian parents think being a missionary is a great idea until their son or daughter says, "I think God's leading me in that direction." Jesus said, "Whoever loves son or daughter more than me is not worthy of me." I'm so thankful for parents who, more than anything else, wanted their 7 children to follow Christ, wherever that meant and whatever the price. With Seeking Him,
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2: Living in the society in which we live, listen, you cannot hold this book loosely. You can't hold it loosely. He said, tightly, cling to it in your mind, in your heart, and on your lips. He says, this is the living Word of God. Not only that, he says, cling to it because of its awesome power in a person's life. You can't read this book and be absolutely, totally unaffected.
3: The Bible is God's instruction book for life. It gives guidance when we're unsure, peace when we're anxious, and comfort when we're distressed. Today on In Touch, the teaching ministry of Dr. Charles Stanley will learn how the ancient scriptures give strength for surviving our present culture. Here's Dr. Stanley's message.
2: Christians fall into two categories. There are those who are the committed followers of Jesus, and then there are those who are carnally minded believers. And so when you think about that, you think about what is the difference? That is, what about these committed followers of Jesus? Well, first of all, they are guided by the Holy Spirit. Committed believers have a passion for God. Committed believers want to and desire to share their faith. They desire to walk obediently before God. They trust the Lord Jesus Christ for all of their needs. Their whole life takes on a whole different perspective because they've trusted Jesus Christ as their Savior. They're growing in their Christian life, and so they're committed followers. But then there's the other group, carnally minded Christians, for example, and as he says here, he says, you're like babes. He said, I can only feed you milk, because they have convictions, but they compromise. They're inconsistent in their Christian walk. Doctrinally, they are very, very weak. And they are usually self-centered. And what they're interested in primarily, for example, those things that give them pleasure and comfort and ease, they're the attenders and the observers, but they don't get very much involved. They're people who've been highly influenced by the world culture, the culture we live in. And so there's a great difference between the two. And they have little interest in serving God, but rather serving themselves, and they have become entangled and oftentimes trapped by the very culture they live in. Now, only you can decide which one of those two categories you fall into. And Paul is writing to young Titus, who's a young pastor, whom he has left on the Isle of Crete, a very, very difficult place. And he is instructing him as to how to choose elders and how to establish the churches all over the island of Crete. So I want you to turn to the little book of Titus. And beginning in verse 5, he gives us a little reasoning here. He says, for this reason I left you in Crete, that you would set in order what remains and appoint elders in every city as I directed you. Then he tells him what kind of people he should be looking for and so forth. Then he comes to verse 9, and he talks about one of the key qualities that these people are to have, and that's this, holding fast the